0: From the heartland of America and the gateway to the West, good morning, good evening, wherever you may be across the nation, around the world. I'm George Norrie. This is Coast to Coast AM. Later tonight, your Akashic Records. Here's what's happening. Tropical Storm Layla has formed in the Central Pacific Ocean, according to the National Hurricane Center, adding that a hurricane watch has been issued for the Big Island of Hawaii. Layla, now with sustained winds of only 40 miles an hour, is forecast to strengthen and could be near hurricane strength when it approaches the Big Island by early Saturday. We'll keep our eyes on that situation, indeed. Not a good one. Colombia's president has vowed to set up an emergency fund to help rebuild hospitals, schools, homes, and infrastructure destroyed by their earthquake, which so far has killed 265 people and left at least 500 people unaccounted for. Reopening the Strait of Hormuz is becoming more pressing as global oil stockpiles are rapidly dwindling, according to the International Energy Agency. Traffic through the crucial waterway remains minuscule, despite President Donald Trump's insistence that the strait is open. We shall see what happens there. To the story we've been following for a week now, Taylor Farms is now pulling more than a dozen products with jalapenos from grocery stores across the United States. It's the latest recall as part of a salmonella outbreak that has made at least 345 people sick in 27 states. Restaurant chains Chipotle and Qdoba pulled their jalapenos last week, according to the USDA. The list of 20 recalled foods includes dips, salsas, guacamole sold at grocery stores including Walmart, Target, Whole Foods, Trader Joe's, and Kroger. Food safety coach Jeff Nelkin with us here. Jeff, is this bad news for Taylor Farms? I mean, are they going to get destroyed by this?
1: Well, they're the largest. And what's interesting, I would mention to you that I was out there about 8 or 10 years ago for an interview. And I was wearing my white lab coat in the middle of the field. And after about 20 minutes, somebody comes over and says, "What the hell are you doing there?" And I said, "We're doing an interview." And he said, "On what?" "On why people aren't questioning us being in the middle of the field." So you could imagine this is, as long as you can look, you can see lettuce. And it's an incredible operation. And the other scary part is that it's been about 12 or 13 years since the government has been out there to inspect. They should be checking at least on a monthly basis, every couple of
2: months. 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
1: Checking what they're doing, checking their water system, having the people themselves check the systems and have third-party auditors coming out and sending samples, you know, on a monthly basis to watch themselves. And you can see when you don't watch yourself, what can happen.
0: And
1: the other scary part is on the road nearby, you could toss anything out of your car into the field and nobody would ever know.
0: And what's going on with Mexico stuff, Jeff?
1: That's what I'm sharing, is that we need to do a more thorough job of taking a look. They found out in Sinaloa is where the original source now of these jalapenos are from, and they cut them off. So those peppers were being processed by Taylor and put into all these 20 different products that you described. And we have seven of the major grocery chains using these products. So it's important for people to start asking questions. And if you want to speak to Taylor directly and you have any concerns, their number is 855-455-0098. And you can call them and ask them questions about any concerns you have.
0: All right. Thank you, Jeff. Jeff Nelkin, our food safety coach. Dogs truly know when you are sad. Recent brain scan studies show that a dog's brain can process human facial expressions and distinguish between happy, angry, scared, and sad faces. They also pick up on your tone of voice, body language, and even the subtle scent changes caused by stress hormones like cortisol. How about that? Kevin Randall has been following UFO reports for us for some time now. His latest book that's coming out is called UFO Sightings and Alien Visitations. He'll be a special guest on our program talking about that work. But Kevin, what do you have for us this week, my friend?
2: Well, good evening, George.
0: Hi there, buddy.
2: Interesting you mentioned how long I've been doing the program, because this is my 300th UFO update on Coast to Coast.
0: I love that.
2: So we're getting close to starting the seventh year of these reports. It was last Friday, I believe, that we got the latest data dump of UFO material from the government. And I've seen little in the first four that provided any real insight into the phenomena. These data dumps contained a great deal of material that was already in the hands of us private researchers. I found this to be a disappointment because I thought we might get some interesting reports that had been filtered into the government, but that hadn't seen their way into getting to the outside investigators. Richard Dolan produced a nearly hour-long analysis of the latest data dump. He began by suggesting that many of us have been too dismissive of what has been released. He said that he had gone through all of the nearly released files, and there were some gems hidden in them. He specifically mentioned a Special Operations AC-130 gunship encounter with what was described as multiple four-foot cold orbs over the Gulf of Oman on the September 8th, 2021. What is interesting is that there were about 25 such encounters with the orbs flying near the water at sometimes speeds estimated at about 1,300 miles per hour, and these orbs reacted to the gunfire. According to the report, the AC-130 had dropped the flare as a mock target in this live fire exercise. When the crew looked back at the flare, they saw two red objects labeled as cold, meaning that they were not radiating heat. The two objects sat above the water for about 15 seconds. When the gunner of the AC-130 prepared to fire on the flare with a 105-millimeter howitzer, the objects disappeared rapidly, climbing out at high speed. And there were several additional sightings with the speed of the objects ranging from 250 miles an hour up to about 1,300. What I find interesting about this is that the crews attempted to save the video of the encounters, but the recordings became corrupted. I have listened to skeptics who say that with everyone running around with a cell phone, with a camera, why don't we have some spectacular video of UFOs? And here might be part of the answer to that question. One of the crew, however, did record some of the information on his phone from a display, but it shows little more than a dot kind of maneuvering erratically. The conclusion is that the case is unresolved, which is a fancy way to saying it's unidentified. Dr. Phil reported on two things that he said that didn't add up from the current data dump. First was the case that Dolan had flagged and we just talked about. And the second was a pattern of eyewitness accounts that describe decade after decade of people seeing and encountering and talking about the same thing, but they do not know one another, which leads to an interesting pattern. Dr. Phil also noted that everything else in the data dump was what he called filler. He was annoyed because we're getting much of this without any context. We don't know what the investigation found or if anyone was, as he said, and I quote, is still working on the case, end quote. Another case was a November 19th, 1964 sighting originally made on radar by the USS Guyant while working with an F-8C pilot who estimated the UFO was at about 50,000 feet and flying at a speed that later was estimated to be more than 3,200 knots. The pilot engaged the afterburners in an attempt to catch the UFO and closed it within 5 miles when the object accelerated and pulled away from the jet. There was radar contact for about 21 minutes. As the ship returned to Roosevelt Roads Naval Air Station, Puerto Rico, there was a second contact with an object that closed to within 4 miles of the stern of the ship. Two interesting cases from the latest data dump that have no resolution, and that's what we have for tonight, George.
0: All right, my friend, we'll talk to you soon enough. Thank you. Kevin Randall with his weekly UFO report. This Sunday marks 49 years that Elvis Presley had died. In a moment, Miguel Connor joins us, author of The Occult Elvis, on Coast to Coast AM. 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

0: And welcome back to Coast. George Norrie with you. Writer and podcaster Miguel Connor has written several books, including The Occult Elvis, The Occult David Bowie, and Voices of Gnosticism. He has lectured, appeared at such events as the Duncan Trussell Family Hour and our friend Dreamland's Whitley Strieber. Miguel, welcome to the program. Looking forward to this.
1: Thanks for having me on. Appreciate it.
0: It's hard to believe that Elvis Presley would be about 91 years old right now had he lived. Wow.
1: Yeah, it's almost, he's eternal. That's for sure.
0: Were you shocked when you heard that he died 49 years ago?
1: No, I didn't even know about it. I was living in Mexico. I was a kid. My parents didn't like rock music, so I didn't know.
0: What got your interest in Presley and the others?
1: I was never a Presley fan at all.
0: Really?
1: I was always I was a Beatles guy most of my life. As I grew older, I appreciated his music and so forth. But honestly, this book came because I was channeled. A voice in my head came around 2022 after an ayahuasca ceremony and some synchronicities. And the voice said, my story hasn't been fully told, and it's your job. And I was like, Elvis, I don't even like you. I'm a Beatles guy. And he said, well, you're perfect because you have no bias. And it took me 3 months to write it.
0: Well, it's a well-done document of the legacy of Elvis Presley. What do you think of what happened? There's been so many rumors. They said they found him dead in his bathroom, that he might have had too many drugs in his system. What do you think happened to him, Miguel?
1: I personally, my book deals with both the conspiracy, possible assassination and all that. But I personally take and include it in the book. I think he knew he was going to die. As I write in the book, he was a very powerful mystic. He was a seeker. And he knew that his time was coming. And he definitely dropped a lot of hints to people. And his death was basically a sort of a shamanistic ritual, and I break down the symbolism and everything else. I don't know if you want me to go into detail into that.
0: Yeah, we'll get into it tonight. You know, he was only 42 years old. Did he not think of himself as healthy?
1: Well, he always had health problems all through his life, even when he was younger. So he was always struggling, as I argue in the book. Elvis was the classic wounded healer that Paul Levy talks about and others. An individual who grew up and was broken, and like shamans in many cultures who choose the broken people, somebody who's had a near-death experience or trauma, their channels of communication open, but also their amazing empathy opens too. But these shamans who serve the tribe are naturally broken, and they tend to be very sickly, and they tend to eventually become drug addicts because that's what sustains their ability to serve the tribe. But because of their wounds, they are able to heal others. They have an amazing empathy, and they often believe that if I get healed, I will lose my powers to serve the community. And we know the type, right? George, Sylvia Plath, Jim Morrison. You know, we know the wounded healer. They help us know ourselves. They help us heal our souls, but they can't do it to themselves. And they just become self-destructive. And Elvis was very self-destructive for various reasons. He had a lot of trauma. He was certainly a wounded healer.
0: I've seen some YouTube scenes of him singing on stage in Vegas, Miguel, and he was just wiped out. He was forgetting words. He was mumbling. It was really sad.
1: Yeah, he was a workaholic, and he was very tired, and he was on a lot of different types of drugs. And eventually it would catch up to him, especially when he was on tour. But there were times when he was not touring, even right before his death, George, he was very cogent. He was riding his Harley the day before his death. He played racquetball with friends. He was exercising and so forth. That doesn't look like a drug addict to you, does it? So, yeah, I think a lot of it had to do with just his breakneck schedule.
0: Why, after he died, Miguel, did they come up with this story that he was hiding somewhere, that he faked his death. It was all over the country. How come?
1: I think that's natural. When you have a figure that is almost mythical, a figure that really represents the zeitgeist of a people and the culture, it's very, and that person leaves very suddenly, it's very hard to accept their death. And we see it all over the place. I mean, from Michael Jackson to King Arthur to Jesus Christ, and Elvis had reached these sort of almost demigod levels. So people were just not going to accept it because, again, it was so sudden. There was a lot of confusion with his death. There was a lot of unanswered questions. So the legends came out, the mythology came out, although I would say that the case for him being killed is a good argument. We will not know probably until 2027. Vernon, his father, sealed his autopsy report for 20 years, and it won't be released till 2027. Although Vernon himself said he thought Elvis was killed, so did his cousin, Donna Presley.
0: If he was killed, why?
1: Well, that's, good question. Why would somebody want Elvis dead? Probably because maybe he was worth more dead than alive. Especially to certain people in the mob industry, the record industry, and so forth. It is no secret that right before he passed, he really wanted to turn around his career. He wanted to kind of wipe the slate clean. So that would include getting rid of his manager, Colonel Tom Parker. There were rumors he was going to get rid of a lot of people in his Memphis Mafia, the Inner Circle, and so forth. There was also rumblings that he was going to change a lot of his documents and will, give more power to his daughter, and give less power to Priscilla. So needless to say that there are reasons that it might have been a good time to get rid of Elvis, if you know what I mean. That would be the motivation. And of course, you know, again, Elvis did rub shoulders with mobsters, being in the record industry, Hollywood and Vegas. Tom Parker was a terrible gambler who some say owed like $30 million to the mob. And of course, other people, again, depended on Elvis and his money, including Priscilla and others. So perhaps they, you know, hypothetically, they would have said, you know, if he goes, we can still have his music and we can still have Graceland.
0: And I've always heard that Tom Parker, the manager, took like 50% of Elvis's earnings. Is that true?
1: No, I think that's more of a myth. He took 50% of merchandise. So basically, but his contract, his music contract, was the typical music contract he had. I think he took 20% or something like that. So, but he still made, you know, Elvis made billions of dollars. Parker made hundreds of millions of dollars, and he still ended up broke.
0: How did Elvis get involved in the occult?
1: Elvis was always a seeker and a mystic. That was something that he was almost born with because he was born in such poverty. When he was born, his twin brother, Jesse, came out stillborn. And all these things happened that made him really question what life was. He was curious about the big questions of life because of all these things that happened. Why did I grow up poor? Why did I suddenly become rich? Why did my brother die? And so forth. So he was always seeking. At the same time, George, he was a natural mystic. At a young age, he could leave his body. He could astral travel. He had sort of psychic abilities that he inherited from his mother. Of course, being in the South, being Pentecostal, his mother told him, you know, we keep this as a secret. I think she might have had some sort of witch blood or mystic blood, and Elvis inherited, which made him a natural born mystic and very curious. And eventually he expanded later on in life to really jump into the occult and alternative science.
0: We'll come back in a moment with Miguel Connor, author of the book, The Occult Elvis, in just a moment on Coast to Coast AM.
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1: We're talking about the occult Elvis, the life of Elvis with Miguel Connor. We'll take calls with Miguel next hour here on Coast to Coast. 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

0: And welcome back, George Norrie, along with Miguel Connor. Miguel, how were his movies received? Was he doing well at the box office?
1: Well, critically, obviously not, as anybody who's seen an Elvis film. But he was, at the time in the 60s, one of the highest paid Hollywood actors, making millions of dollars. So his movies were very profitable. People really went to see him. But again, they weren't the roles that he wanted. I know there are certain movies like Flaming Star and Kid Creole where you see a good actor, the potential of a good actor. Even Quentin Tarantino said he had talent.
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1: You know, America wanted entertainment, and they wanted Elvis to be the goofy music guy that we got in the 60s.
0: Wasn't he close with Richard Nixon at the time, the president, and the CIA?
1: I don't know about close. There was a time when Elvis was upset. It's probably one of the strangest stories you'll ever hear. He got in a fight with Vernon and Priscilla because he was spending money like crazy. And he just left Graceland and he just disappeared. And somehow he got on a commercial flight, flew around the country, and then showed up at the White House just out of the blue and told the person at the gate, "Hey, well, my name's Elvis and I want to talk to the president." And needless to say, even the president of the United States wasn't going to say no to the king. He's the king of America, right? So Nixon invited him, they met him, and Elvis was it was a time when Elvis was getting worried about street drugs and the Vietnam War, and he felt the country was eroding. So he sort of told President Nixon, "Let me offer you my services. I'll hunt down communists if you want." He wanted a badge, a DEA badge, so he could work undercover. Of course, Nixon didn't give it to him. Later, he did get an honorary badge. Now, it's one of the weirdest stories, but Priscilla always says the real reason that Elvis did this was because if he had a DEA badge, then he could travel the world and take guns and drugs, because that's the only time you can come in and out of the country if you're a DEA agent. And with that badge, Elvis would finally be able to do what he wanted to do, was tour the world, which he never did. But again, there were two things that Elvis always carried, was guns and drugs. In fact, when he met Nixon, they forgot, when they frisked him, they forgot one of his guns. And Elvis just pulled out the gun in front of the president in the Oval Office. So it's a bizarre story. But yeah, Elvis was always wanted to be connected with law enforcement. He always had this thing about wanting to be an agent. I think it's because he grew up so poor and so much chaos and he was so abused. He wanted to be in control as much as possible.
0: He was very close with his mother, wasn't he?
1: Very much, to the point it was abusive, I would say. I think he suffered from what they call lethal enmeshment. Because when Jesse, his twin, died, which was terrible, his mother became very possessive of Elvis and didn't give him any room to grow, or, you know, used to beat him if he even came like a few minutes late from school and so forth. But it became a very unhealthy relationship, almost a Oedipus type of relationship. And I think that did a lot of damage to Elvis' psyche, and it did a lot of damage to his ability to have normal relationships with other women. And then when Gladys died early in her 40s, it was really a blow that left a permanent scar in Elvis. I mean, right after his mother died, he went to the army and he just went for Priscilla. It's almost like the first person that looked like his mother, that reminded him of his mother, was the first person he fell for, even though she happened to be 14.
0: It was on the Ed Sullivan Show that he introduced Elvis to America, and they would always talk about videotaping him, taping him with his from the waist up, so they wouldn't see him gyrating, right?
1: Yeah. And that was completely natural. Elvis never tried to do it. It was something that he was always a very nervous person. You got to remember, Elvis was an introvert. Given his druthers, he'd rather just be alone, reading, meditating and all that. But when he got very nervous, this sort of energy would overcome him, and he would just start shaking his hips and shaking his legs, and it became obviously a hallmark of his persona.
0: In his earlier career, he seemed very nervous in front of a crowd. He would always start by saying, ladies and gentlemen, and he always seemed awkward, didn't he?
1: Yeah, he was an introvert at heart. He loved the audience. He loved connecting with people. He loved singing, but again, he was actually a very shy person. He probably stuttered when he was younger. He probably chain smoked because he was always so nervous, but eventually he was able to overcome these things and just accept himself as, the most famous person in the world.
0: How deeply was he involved in the occult, as you write?
1: Very, very deeply. You were talking about Hollywood. When Elvis got to Hollywood, he'd reached the summit, right? He was the king of rock and roll. He was the apex predator. To this day, no male solo singer has reached his height.
0: Right. He was only in Las Vegas.

0: Vivekananda Ashram and worked under his successor, Dayamata. And that would be his life, or until he died. He was an occultist, not just an occultist, George, but he was a magician. He was, like I said, he could astral travel, manipulate the weather, read minds. He had powers of prophecy. He was just an incredible individual mystic that has been pretty much overlooked because people still cling to him, sort of Southern good old boy, conservative Christian. But that's not the real Elvis. He was on a level that few mystics have reached.
1: And he liked to surround himself with his friends and staff, didn't he?
0: Yeah, to an extent. I mean, it's not like he had much of a choice. He was so famous. He needed bodyguards. He needed publicists and all that. But he was a loyal person. His bodyguards, friends, people who gave jobs were always people that he met in the army, that he grew up in Memphis, that were poor. So, yeah, he was always surrounded, and privacy was not something that Elvis enjoyed very often. Again, as an introvert, it was sometimes very painful for him because he liked to sometimes be alone. One of his favorite rituals, George, later on, he would sit there with a candle alone in his room, and he could will himself to go back in time into his mother's womb and perhaps even farther. Elvis believed in reincarnation, and he thought through meditation he could sometimes recall other lives.
1: Well, when Presley was doing his thing, why did they keep it such a secret about the occult?
0: I don't think they kept it secret because he drove everybody crazy with it. I mean, you can read the bio of Priscilla, his People of the Memphis Mafia. You can read all these mainstream bios that have sold millions of copies. And there's no secret, though. You know, Ginger Alden will talk about Elvis creating force fields and them doing sex magic and manipulating the clouds. Priscilla will talk about how he could heal arthritis and his grandmother's arthritis and her headache. It's all there, but it's all scattered. And I think with Elvis, people are just, they see what they want to see. They just want the sensationalism, the music, the drugs, the sex. And through all that, and all these books, you find, you know, his spirituality. And it was my job to sort of collate all of this. And again, I don't go to YouTube or anything like that. All my information is from these mainstream biographies that shows that he was a mystic. And again, he didn't promote it, but he didn't hide it. He would have meditation circles at Graceland. He would love to talk to people about Khalil Gibran and the Prophet. He would try to meditate with women. Sometimes women wanted to jump his bones, George. And he would say, no, why don't we meditate and see if we can transcend this world and do some, you know, Greek prayers or some Taoist prayers and so forth. So, he didn't hide it. But again, he didn't promote it.
1: His daughter died at a young age of 54, almost similarly with what he might have passed on from, right?
0: Yeah. Unfortunately, I mean, I do agree with Priscilla because Elvis had a second side, like his mother Gladys, who also had a darkness about her. Maybe they were bipolar. Maybe they had some sort of depression again, the wounded healer. Priscilla always said there was a demon that was transferred through the lineage, and everybody in the Presley family had it. So unfortunately, Lisa Marie seems to have had it too, either the sort of self-destructive darkness that mystics often have. Or again, we go back to the wounded healer. These gifts from the gods, they take their weight and they take their pound of flesh from you.
1: How difficult was it to get the information on Elvis for the book?
0: It was very easy, actually, because, again, I just went through all the biographies and I simply looked, read them, and I just started taking out the mystical parts, the UFO encounter parts, what he was interested in studying and so forth. I mean, you can go to Graceland right now, and if you go to his library, they'll show his library, you will see a lot of books on theosophy, on Buddhism. I mean, it's, again, it's no secret that what he was into.
1: Was he into, did the Beatles know much about Elvis? They got to know each other toward the end, didn't they?

0: To an extent, obviously, the Beatles were hugely influenced by Elvis. John Lennon famously said, before Elvis, there was nothing, because Elvis basically created almost an entire culture by his presence. But they did meet towards in the mid to late 60s, and it was a bit awkward because the Beatles were sort of shocked, they were stoned. Elvis was kind of bored, and they sort of met, and it's unfortunate because Larry Geller, who was Elvis's spiritual teacher, and George Harrison went outside and to smoke a joint, and they got into this big discussion about Hinduism. That would have been what Elvis would have wanted to do, because he preferred to talk metaphysics than to talk about music and other stuff. So that was their meeting. Later on, I know Elvis denounced John Lennon as being a communist and so forth. However, when John Lennon was having trouble with the government, Lennon called him and Elvis sort of helped him out so he wouldn't get kicked out.
1: This is unbelievable. Unbelievable indeed. Where do you get your book, The Occult Elvis?
0: Oh, you can get it anywhere. Usually any bookstore, Amazon, the usual suspects.
1: And you're doing David Bowie now too, huh?
0: Yeah. As soon as I was done with Elvis, I told myself I never want to write another biography. I've never written one. And another voice came in my head and said, you forgot about Elvis 2.0. And I'm like, who the hell is Elvis 2.0? And yes, the voice was David Bowie. He really is an extension of Elvis. And his story is just as fascinating. It's no secret David Bowie was into the occult and mysticism, but people don't understand how deep the rabbit hole goes with him. He was also full-blown mystic, magician, prophet, and just fascinating individual.
1: Does the voice of Elvis still come to you?
0: No, not as much. No, not at all.
1: Is he happy with the book?
0: I don't think so. I think he's mad at me, George.
1: Really?
0: Yeah, last year when on his death day on the 16th, I had a throat infection that day and I couldn't talk. So I think he was punishing me for something. So I don't know what I did wrong. Maybe, I don't know. So maybe because I was writing the David Bowie book, I don't know. But I really tried to be a good servant, or he was my muse. I think he's one of the most remarkable, beautiful, mystical people in all of history. One of the great souls, truly the representation of what is good and what is bad in the American dream. Like I say, I call him America's magician. He is the shaman of this country, and just an amazing individual.
1: There was a time he was very heavy, he was gaining a lot of weight, but then when he tried his comeback, he lost that and started looking pretty good again, didn't he?
0: Yeah, he could do that. He would. He had gut problems. Even when you look at him in the 50s, if you look at some pictures that people aren't noticing, like they kind of hidden like Elvis smoking a cigarette, but there are pictures even when he's in his 20s with a really big gut. So he did have some problems with his intestines. He always had that, but he also had a voracious appetite and so forth. But he, when push came to shove, and I think he would have done it also in 77, he would go himself and, you know, be disciplined, work out, and he could lose weight pretty fast.
1: Miguel's website is linked up at coasttocoastam.com. The book we're talking about is called The Occult Elvis. We're going to take calls with Miguel next hour here on Coast to Coast about Elvis Presley. 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

0: I'm all shook up. Mm-hmm. Ooh. Yeah, yeah, yeah. Well, please don't ask.
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2: We'll take your calls this hour with Miguel Connor as we talk about the life of Elvis Presley. The Occult Elvis is the name of the book. And we'll take your calls when we come back on Coast to Coast AM. 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

0: And welcome back, George Norrie, along with Miguel Connor, as we talk about the occult Elvis. What part of the book, The Occult Elvis, Miguel, do you like the best?
1: Ooh, that's a good one, isn't it? That's a really good one. I like to, obviously, somebody's into Gnosticism. I like when I try to translate Elvis's life through a Jungian lens, connect him to archetypes, figure out his addiction from how Jung saw it as a sort of embracing of dark archetypes and tying him to the trickster archetype and finding out about his shadow and all that and his trauma. So that's a part that I personally liked.
0: Would you say that Elvis was a deep person?
1: Extremely deep, and that's something people said around him. Again, even when he was in Vegas, he always had workers carry about 100 books, philosophical and the occult, with them. Besides entertaining people, spirituality was his big passion in life. He loved talking about it. People will tell you that he had a very almost scholarly grasp on these topics. He could tie things together, like he was able to tie ufology with Ezekiel's wheels, and this is in the early 60s, and so forth. So he was his quest was really to try to understand God and the spiritual world. So yeah, he was a extremely deep, intelligent, and sensitive individual.
0: And other than his performances on stage and in the movies, he really didn't do much, did he? He didn't go out much.
1: No, he didn't. I mean, most of his life was at Graceland. Obviously, he would vacation in places like Colorado, Hawaii, and so forth. But no, he never really left the United States. Again, Elvis was very much an introvert. People would say Memphis Mafia, Priscilla. He was the kind of individual that could just go in his backyard and stare at the stars for hours and lose himself in thought and experience and so forth. Sure, he enjoyed playing flag football and riding his bike and all that whenever he could. But given his druthers, he was very much, again, he was almost a savant mystic who was just fine inside his own head.
0: Tell us about the stories about the extraterrestrial encounters.
1: Ooh, there are actually quite a few, George. We can start when he was born. The big story, like I argue in my book, everything Elvis did was fated from the beginning, and I connect it from his birth to his death. When he was born, his father, Vernon, went outside to have a cigarette. It was, again, Gladys was having they had to have the child in the house. This is the Great Depression in the South. There probably wasn't a midwife. Family had to be there to help. And Vernon was outside having a cigarette, and this blue alien light appeared over the house. And it suddenly everything froze. The sound of coyotes in the wind froze. Temperatures dropped, and Vernon freaked out. And he went in, and I had a sort of a memory wipe, probably because Jesse had died. But this sort of blue, and you wonder, was Elvis dropped from another dimension? Because this blue light and this blue theme and this UFO vibe followed him all his life. He had three UFO encounters. He had one in Graceland, one in the desert in Arizona, and then what was the other one? Oh, one in his Bel Air mansion in California. And he had all the three types. You know, he saw the flying saucer in Graceland. His father was there. Others were there. When I give evidence, there's always witnesses. The other one in Arizona was sort of the lights flashing through the sky and moving around. And then the one in Bel Air, which his bodyguards were present, was sort of the eerie ghostly light that covers the area and moves around like some sort of milky ghostly being. So those were his three UFO encounters, but he was very much into ufology. He read the books like Von Daniken's Chariot of the Gods. He always would speculate that the extraterrestrials are stopping humans from destroying himself. He speculated many times after his father told him about the blue light that maybe he really was dropped here as an alien from another world or some sort of a parallel dimension. So he would have been very much at home with Coast to Coast, George. He would have been a very good guest to you.
0: I think so. And we knew Eric Von Däniken real well before he passed. I would have loved to have gotten those two together. That would have been quite a meeting, huh?
1: Could have just sat back and just had a great time.
0: Let's take some calls. Let's go to Walter, truck driving in Pennsylvania, to get us started east of the Rockies. Hello, Walter.
2: Hey, George. How you doing?
0: Okay, buddy. Thank you.
2: Good. Good. Hey, Miguel, how you, because I drive truck, and I stopped down at Graceland several times to check it out, check out Graceland, and I noticed he had a picture with him and some FBI agents, and I thought maybe he wanted to become an FBI agent at one time, and also wondered because, you know, later on in life, as he started to, you know, get disfigured, like, you know, because of age, I thought maybe he probably might have thought about faking his death or something.
1: No, I don't think he was. I don't think he would have faked his death. And I have only one argument. Yes, God was important to Elvis. His fans was important, but the most important thing in his life was his family. That would be Vernon and Lisa Marie. I don't see a universe where Elvis would leave Lisa Marie. It just, he wouldn't do it. He would have rather died. It's just, there's no way he would do it because family, he was raised that you love your family and you're loyal to your family. So unless he somehow found a way to live inside in secret in Graceland, I don't see him faking his death, leaving his daughter and his father and the rest of his family. That's not Elvis.
0: He would have been distraught when she passed away if he was still alive. Right. Oh, my God.
1: Yeah. He would have come out of the woodwork.
0: First time caller.
1: Lisa Marie was everything to him.
0: Michael's with us in High Ridge, Missouri. Go ahead, Michael.
3: Hey, George, you're the best.
0: Thank you, sir.
3: Hey, Miguel, I'm not familiar with your work, but I'm hoping you can explain a theory of suspicious death that would work with the amount of drugs that have been proven to be provided to Elvis, especially the night that he died, especially with Dr. Nick and others. I'd love to know the most likely theory that you can explain that would work, with the understanding that that is a fact, that he did took an obscene amount of prescription drugs.
0: He had a lot of drugs in his system.
1: He always did. Although Vernon did an independent autopsy or toxicology in Utah, and again, he came up with some different conclusions, which we'll find in 2027. And there are conflicting medical reports. One said that he was not close to having a heart attack. The other one was that, again, even with all the drugs in his system, that wouldn't have killed him. The only thing that's very suspicious is that he had a lot of coding in his system. And since his army days, Elvis was very allergic, I think, to coding. So people wonder, he wouldn't take it. If he even had a little bit, he would have gone into shock. So that right there is what's very suspicious. Like, if somebody wanted to get rid of Elvis, that's what they would have given it to him. If they did, it would have been an inside job, probably one of his bodyguards, because Graceland was very well guarded and so forth. So that's the one that gives me pause, if you know what I mean.
0: The pathologist Michael Baden said that Elvis had an enlarged heart for a very long time. Did you know that?
1: Yes. But again, some of the conclusions of other medics say that he was nowhere near having in danger of having a heart attack. So that's, again, there are conflicting reports, unfortunately, because of all the chaos and everything that happened.
0: In your opinion, am I giving away the book if we push you to find out how he died?
1: No, I can give it. I have no problem with that. Again, you'll have to read the book because I start from the beginning, the blue alien light, and how everything seems to be faded. And he knew about it because he had contact with beings from other dimensions, including his dead brother. And he had prophetic visions. But towards the end of his life, he started making strange pronouncements. For example, one day his stepbrother, David Stanley, came. He called David Stanley to his room, 2 days before he died, and he said, you know, David, I love you, but in a couple of days, I'm going to be on a different plane. And David said, yeah, you got to take a plane to Portland. It's your next concert. And Elvis sort of, he looked very sad, like, you're not getting it. And he simply gave him a hug, like almost a goodbye hug. He was doing things. He was really working on his will, changing a lot of documents. And he told his spiritual advisor, Larry Geller, things are not going to work out like people think they are. Angels can fly because they don't take themselves so lightly. And Geller thought, oh my God, he thinks he, you know, this is it. And he would do strange things like, he would drive down to Tupelo and look under his old house for marbles when he was a child. And he kept saying, you have to visit where you were born. Very strange comment. So his little hints here and there made it seem like he knew that his time was up. And as I argue in the book, his death was very much a shamanistic funeral ritual. I mean, again, that day he wore blue. I mean, through blue and aliens and UFOs are so connected. Even Whitley Strieber talks about the visitors leaving a blue trail. And yeah, when you look at ufology, blue is all over the place. But, and blue was the light that Elvis used when he was healing people or when he was having a trance. But he, you know, he wore blue pajamas. He sang the Blue Eyes Crying in the Rain. He wore his ankh. He did all these things that seemed almost like a ritual. And then when he was found dead, he had his book was the scientific evidence for the face of Jesus. Like he knew he was going to meet Jesus. The last thing you would see in this world was Jesus. You look at the symbolism. He died on the throne because he was the king. He died in Memphis, which is Egyptian for the land between or the middle of two lands. He died at age 42. 42 is very much in Egyptian lore. Is when you die, you go down to Osiris and he gives you 42 negative sins. And that's 42 things that you haven't done, sins that you haven't committed. So all these things, again, the ankh and all that, I put it together very much as sort of he manipulated the weather that day. I mean, it seemed like a ritual, and it should be mentioned. Yeah, Elvis was obsessed with ancient Egyptian magic. That was one of his passions. So I see it as he knew he was going to die. He told people, and he knew he had to do one ritual before he ascended to his next incarnation, if you would.
0: Let's go to Brad, truck driving in Pennsylvania. Thanks, Brad. Go ahead.
4: Yeah. Hi, George and Miguel. How are you doing?
0: Hi.
1: Good.
4: I mean, I worship this guy, man. I mean, after Jesus Christ, this is the one guy I want to see, okay, when I die, okay?
1: Amen.
4: I used to drive taxi before I used to drive truck. And this couple in sitting in taxi with Bad Mountain Elvis that day, he was not faithful to Priscilla. And I kicked this couple out of my taxi. Okay. But that's how hardcore Elvis Presley fans are. Okay. Now I want you to tell people how great this guy was and how he used to give his Cadillacs and all the other things that he used to give away. And like you said, he saw his mother in Priscilla because Priscilla was blonde and he always made Priscilla dye her hair so she looked like his mother.
1: Right.
4: Thank you so much. Thank you so
0: All
4: much.
0: All right. Thank you, Brad. Appreciate it. There's somebody there who thinks the world of Elvis Presley, Miguel.
1: No, yeah. And he's right. Elvis, anybody who looked like his mom or reminded him of his mom, he went gaga. That's why when he saw a picture of H.P. Blavatsky, he said, oh my God, she reminds me of my mom. He started studying theosophy like there was no tomorrow. That was his weakness, was mama. But no, he was one of the most charitable, kind human beings in the world. He would, a limo driver would take him somewhere and he says, oh, do you work for a company? And the guy, limo driver said, yeah, I work for this company. And Elvis said, well, I like the way you drive. Here's a check. You own this limo now. Now you own your own company. He would give money to people to buy houses, give away cars, there's stories where he saw that there was some lady who didn't have legs in Memphis and she had to go around in like a box with wheels. He went and bought her like the most expensive wheelchair and took it personally to her. He was going to go one time into concert, and he heard his father said that some girl had done had written a letter that she was dying of cancer and wanted to meet him. He canceled his plans and went to the hospital to spend the last days with this poor girl over and over. I mean, he would see somebody who was handicapped on the street. He would give him a job, you know, in the mailroom. Is just his one of the most giving people, even as a child, dirt broke in Memphis, no money. Sometimes they didn't even have money to eat at night. His parents finally saved up to give him a bicycle at 6 years old. That same day, Elvis gave the bicycle to one of his friends. I mean, he just, wow. He had a heart that was just beautiful. It's incredible what he gave to people all the time.
0: Did he get that kind of recognition when he was doing his thing?
1: Oh, yeah, very much. He was known as somebody who was always giving, always taking care of people, sometimes too much. He was very much a philanthropist. I mean, he was writing checks to synagogues, police departments, churches. You know, he didn't care. I mean, that's the conflict he had, because I think when you look at how much money Elvis made, he made money, billions of dollars in today's money. And a huge point of it, he just gave it away. Just didn't care. I mean, because for him, money was just a gift. It was an illusion. He grew up poor. He knew he could make money anytime. So he was never too worried about money. He was more worried about the love of his fans than anything else.
0: Let's go to Jeff in North Dakota. Hi, Jeff. Go ahead.
5: Hi, George. Hi, Miguel. And I just want to share with you that I was an Elvis impersonator in Southern California. I was number one Elvis impersonator. 15 years there, and I sang for 20 years.
0: Oh, good
5: and
0: for
5: I
0: you.
5: Met a lot of people who knew him, and I have evidence that he's still alive, because I met him in 1990. Elvis was in the movie Home Alone. He had brown hair and a beard,
1: right.
5: And he did a quirk when he sang. He turned in his head in that, being that character actor in that, and I met him 2 years later. Okay, uh-huh. So... I just want to say, are you sincere when you say I love you?
0: Talk about the rumors, Miguel, of him being alive. Now, he supposedly died in 1977, right?
1: Yeah, I think he left a building called Planet Earth. Although somebody as advanced as a soul can come back in some sort of vibration. So he does come back when he wants to. He has appeared in many places, and he will continue to do so. Just like, I don't know, Bigfoot, Jesus, King Arthur. I mean, there are beings who have this ability because they're so advanced. They're so beloved by millions of people. Elvis is as famous as he was that, yes, he'll make appearances. He made appearance in my head. Remember, he told me to write this book, and I know he's not talking to me now, but he was very clear when I would talk to him.
0: We're going to come back and take final calls with our special guest, Miguel Connor, as we talk about the occult Elvis right here on Coast to Coast AM.
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2: We'll be back with Miguel Connor and take final calls with him as we talk about the occult Elvis. Great story indeed. Next hour, Amy Robinson joins us to talk about your Akashic Records right here on Coast to Coast AM. Have you signed up yet to become a Coast Insider? 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
4: 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I'm a Coast to Coast Insider, and I'll tell you what. 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

0: And welcome back, George Norrie, along with our special guest, Miguel Connor. That bumper song you just heard, Heartbreak Hotel, was released 70 years ago and became a number one hit in the U.S. within a year. He had a lot of number one hits, didn't he, Miguel?
1: Yes, he did. And most people don't know it's a very, very dark song. It's about somebody who has his heart broken and he is going to his hotel to end things. So there is even a darkness how Elvis started his career.
0: Did Elvis write a lot of his music?
1: No, none of it, really. Elvis had this amazing ability to pick songs and get deep into the essence, into the soul, the energy of a song, and make it his own. But you have to remember, George, he was raised in a world where everything was separated. This is before Bob Dylan or the Beatles. He lived in an era where you had the songwriter, you had the singer, everything was separated, and that's what he was used to. But he could make any song his own and tap into the pure, almost spiritual essence of a song like nobody I've seen in the world in history.
0: And he really got rolling when he was 19. And a lot of his influence was from African-American singing, was it not?
1: It was indeed. He himself said he was inspired because he said their music showed their pain of being in this diaspora, of being in this prison, of longing for home, of longing for the spirits. So he thought black music really had a religious power to it that he loved. He loved black gospel. In fact, he used to go to black gospel churches and he would be the one who would be segregated in the back. But he didn't care because he loved that type of music. And he found that was really the essence of music. I mean, to him, music was spirituality.
0: Let's go back to the calls west of the Rockies. Iasius is with us in Maui in Hawaii. You've got a hurricane heading its way to the Big Island. You okay, Iasius?
2: Well, I'm on Maui, so we haven't got hit for the hurricane for over 100 years. But anyways, he keeps answering my questions. My question is more about the timeline. I believe Elvis started like gospel music, and then he went to O-Town and then rock and roll. Am I wrong?
1: Yeah, that was it. Although, I mean, people used to say whenever the Pentecostals would be gripped by the Holy Spirit and they would start dancing and shaking out in the aisles, which is what he grew up, they used to call it rock and rolling. So we have to understand, as I argue in the book, that rock music really was sort of a spiritual movement. I mean, you look at people like Little Richard or Johnny Cash. These guys were, and Elvis, these guys were ministers first. They were part of the Pentecostal vibe. And people, first rock critics would go to these shows, these first rock shows with Elvis and Little Richard and all these guys. And they were like, this is like a holy tent revival because it was that sort of ecstasy and being gripped by a power and all that. And I know the lyrics were goofy, but that's normal in the blues and in other types of music. But as I argue, rock music really was a sort of a spirituality that gave us a buffer once the great materialistic American empire rose after World War II. Elvis was the buffer telling us, hey, look inward, look to God, look to yourselves, you know. Don't let, you know, your emotions still matter in this sort of mechanistic world of nuclear bombs and satellites. So it's almost, yeah, you could say rock music was definitely a fusion of blues and gospel music. And it was always meant to be a spiritual music that tapped from the black plight, if you would.
0: Was Chuck Berry an influence in Elvis's career?
1: No, I think they came out around the same time. Most of his big influences was like, Sister Loretta and a lot of the black gospel, musicians that he really liked. And he liked a lot of the country music and all that, but, I think they're about the same time.
0: Next up, Stan in South Dakota is with us. Hey, Stan, go ahead.
3: Yeah. Thanks, George and Miguel. Say, I saw Elvis second to his last performance in Sioux Falls, South Dakota.
1: Oh, so and jealous.
3: He put on a tremendous show, just tremendous. But the thing that I really believe Elvis was a true born-again Christian. And I think he won 3 Grammys for gospel, none for rock and roll, and none for country. So that kind of tells you something.
1: Oh, it does indeed. I would have to agree. His favorite music was gospel. There's no doubt about it. I think with Elvis, as I write in the book, Jesus was always going to be his ride or die God. That was simple. There was no arguing with that. But when Elvis came out, he was very much denounced by many of the Christian churches. Billy Graham was public about him. His own pastor turned on him and said that he'd been gripped by the devil. And that made him, that really hurt Elvis and made him very angry. And he started looking at these churches and saying, you know, these are more like businesses than they are churches, and they've turned on me. And so he started looking for more of Jesus in other places. He started asking

0: and the whole culture had pretty much changed because of Elvis. I mean, people don't understand what an atomic bomb he was to the psyche of the Western people. And it was all so intense. I always wondered, maybe it was almost a good thing that he needed to put the brakes on what he was doing, because I wonder if he would have burned out or something bad would have happened. I mean, people were threatening his life and so forth. And again, by then, I mean, it took Elvis, what, 3 years to become already the king, the most famous solo singer in history. So it was just something that, you know, might have been good.
1: How good was Tom Parker, his manager?
0: I know Tom gets a lot of slack, but I think he was perfect for Elvis, because Elvis was famous and Parker took him to the stratosphere. They really worked together because Elvis was, as I compare him, Elvis was kind of like, think of alchemy. You've got Mercury, which was Elvis, chaotic energy and artistry and all that. And then you've got Saturn, which is the binding force that keeps Mercury together in the alchemical experiment, because Parker was all about the numbers and scheduling and all that. So they were really good for each other. And we have to remember that they knew each other for 20, they worked together for 20 years. And when things were going well, their relationship was very good and they were very close. When things started going bad with, you know, Parker's gambling and Elvis's relationship and drugs, then yes, there was a lot of tension, but, for 20 years, I would say people disagree with me. I think he was good for Elvis with some mistakes. I think he should have given Elvis more leeway with Hollywood and other decisions. But you also have to remember, is Parker was sort of a mobster himself. You know how the Hollywood and music industry would suck singers dry and throw them aside and bully them. Parker could bully these big record companies and Hollywood studios to give Elvis enough freedom to be, you know, artistically flexible and give him the money he really needed and, you know, open the doors that other managers couldn't have done it. And you see that very much. I mean, Led Zeppelin had Grant. The good bands have very sort of mobster type managers, because this industry is full of mobsters and corrupt people. So in that way, Parker was very good for Elvis.
1: Let's go to Michael in Toronto, Canada. Hey, Michael, go ahead.
2: Hi there. It sounds like you took a lot of what I was going to say tonight. For instance, did Elvis write two psalms? There Will Be Peace in the Valley, Reach Out to Jesus. So that's the Christian part. And that Billy Graham was convinced that he went to heaven.
0: Oh, well, that's good to hear. Again, Elvis, when he was a teenager, believed in reincarnation. He thought people were reincarnated, and he believed that people had a choice. You could be reincarnated, and you either choose to reincarnate and get closer to God every life, or you choose to reincarnate and choose the material world, and eventually you will go to oblivion. So, but I'm glad Billy Graham said that.
1: And you're right, Miguel. He would have been a great guest on this program.
0: Oh, yeah. He would have been right at home. All the topics you talk about. Again, he was into all these exemplars, from Manly P. Hall to theosophy, Buddhism, Taoism, ufology, alternative psychology. He was a... That was his passion. That's what he loved to talk about, and he could talk about for hours. And, you know, he would meet people here and there that might be interested. But unfortunately, a lot of people just wanted his money or his body.
1: Ed, Charlotte, North Carolina. Hey, Eddie, go ahead.
3: Hey, George. Before I start, I got a couple of questions, but I tried to get hold of you 3 or 4 months ago about the electricity problem, and they predicted 100 blackouts, and now AI has got all this. We got this crisis, but in the short term, possibly tomorrow morning, Donald Trump has poured over $300 billion into solving it, and is merging a little company into his company, and they have successfully created fusion, which will take care of our grid. They've been looking where to put it, Texas or whatever, and you know, you have a byproduct, which is helium. You don't lose anything.

0: So all we're right. going to solve our whole grid.
1: Let's solve it. Save that for an open line night, all right?
0: Anyway, Elvis also must have picked the right man to do his book, because it sounds phenomenal about your book. I have two quick questions. One, I heard that that the mob people, they were having him do these little cheap movies one after the other, and he was fed up with it, and he told him he wasn't going to do it anymore, and that's why they took his life, and that his dad was going around collecting evidence, and they broke in his car and took a file, and they also pulled up in front of his parents' house. They came on the porch, and they fired a warning shot up over their heads on the porch. I was going to see if, and since you mentioned that he did a private autopsy, I thought, maybe is this true that happened? And I heard that, you know, like you say, Priscilla said he could come out on a clear day, clap his hands, and cause clouds and rain to fall.
2: Yeah, he could manipulate the weather. He could make objects move. He was a natural born magician, or whatever you want to call it. I haven't heard of these things. I know, again, Vernon went silent afterwards. He did think Elvis was murdered, but he wanted to keep quiet because, again, the powers that be. I remember Elvis telling Larry Geller, because, yeah, Elvis was like, I want better roles. I want this and that. And he was frustrated. And he said something which was very brilliant. He said, look, Larry, in the old days, in this business, they would just take you out and give you cement shoes and throw you at the bottom of the river. Now these mobsters wear nice suits. They take you to meetings. They take you to lunch. And they'll destroy you, but they'll do it the other way. They'll cancel you. They'll find ways to blackmail you. It's what we have today. We don't need mobsters when we have corporate America, because they're just as evil. And Elvis knew how things were changing, and he knew how to play the game, whether he was in Vegas or Hollywood or the record industry. That's just the way of the world. It's the way it was, and it's the way it is today.
1: Now, Vernon died 2 years after Elvis died. Were they close?
2: They were, yes, they were close. Unfortunately, because of Gladys's, what you might call lethal enmeshment, Vernon sort of became a third wheel. It's almost like Elvis was Gladys's husband in this relationship, but that's because Vernon was always very much a shy wallflower, just kind of beta male. But he loved him very much, and Vernon was in charge of the money. There is a very heartbreaking story that once Elvis was in the hospital, because again his health problems, the drugs and all that, he was detoxing. Vernon had a heart attack, and this is in the 70s. They're in the same room, and Elvis wanted to reminisce, and Vernon just unloaded and said, "You're the one who killed Mother. You're the one who killed Gladys." And he's like, "Why?" Because she was so sick, because she never wanted him to be famous and to tour and all that. She didn't want all that money that Elvis won. He wanted to make money to make her happy, but it made her even more unhappy because she didn't care about that. And when Vernon told that to Elvis, he started sobbing, and it broke his heart. And I always wonder if he ever recovered.
1: Good point. Miguel, come back again. Miguel Connor, the name of the book is The Occult Elvis. He's got another one coming out called The Occult David Bowie. And we will be back in a moment to talk about your Akashic Records on Coast to Coast AM.
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11: Crime Falls. I'm Deborah Valentine, Fox News. President Trump speaking on Long Island in support of Republican gubernatorial candidate Bruce Blakeman and highlighting new crime rates in New York City.
12: According to the FBI's 2025 Uniform Crime Report, violent crime was down 9.3% from the previous year. Murder and non-negligent manslaughter was down 18.1%, rape down 7.6%, and robbery down 18.5%. President Trump, who campaigned as a law and order president, touted the numbers as evidence that he is making America great again. The president made the stop at the Nassau County Police Academy along with FBI Director Kash Patel. Dozens of police officers in uniform stood behind the podium as he spoke. He told the crowd he has ended the war on police and declared a very strong war on crime.
11: Fox's Anita Vogel reporting. Luigi Mangione pleads guilty in a New York City court for the murder of United Healthcare CEO Brian Thompson. Fox's Brian Yenis reports from New York.
13: Luigi Mangione pleading guilty to two federal stalking charges as the 28-year-old confessed to shooting and killing United Healthcare CEO Brian Thompson. Mangione read from a statement expressing no remorse, admitting, quote, before traveling to New York, I used a 3D printer to make part of a gun. On the morning of December 4, 2024, I shot Mr. Thompson in Manhattan and he died. I knew what I was doing was illegal. Mangione said he emailed United Healthcare's leadership posing as a $50 billion investor, tricking them into sharing the location of its investor conference in New York City where he shot Thompson outside.
11: Mangione's legal team is trying to have state charges against their client dismissed. 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
0: 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Stacey Keach, Sean Astin, Michael York, and Kristen Bell provide the voices for some of Jesus' notable followers. 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
11: Lawyers for accused killer Alec Murdoch say they're introducing new evidence in his retrial in the murder of his wife and son. Fox's Jonathan Seri is in Lexington, South Carolina with the details.
15: Alec Murdoch wore civilian clothes in court for the first time since his 2023 conviction for the murders of his wife Maggie and son Paul 2 years before. Still likely to spend the rest of his life in prison after pleading guilty to millions of dollars in state and federal financial crimes, Murdoch hopes to at least partially clear his name in a new murder trial next April. The judge granted a defense request for an independent lab to analyze evidence found under Maggie Murdaugh's fingernails, shown to include trace amounts of DNA from an unknown male. Prosecutors threw water on defense efforts to explore whether shell casings at the Murdaugh family crime scene were connected to a .300 blackout rifle used in a murder in another town.
11: The judge agreed to a defense request to move the location of the trial, but has not yet picked a new venue. The Trump administration is overhauling the recommended vaccine schedule for kids. Fox's Jared Halpern has more from the White House.
16: Fewer shots spread out over more time is among the changes to the childhood vaccine schedule announced this week by President Trump and the Department of Health and Human Services.
17: We really need to gain the trust, and this is a giant step in the right direction.
16: Dr. Stephanie Herodopoulos is the Principal Deputy Assistant Secretary for Health at HHS and Director of National Health Communications.
17: We are not anti-vaccine. We want to make sure that people have all the choices available.
16: Herodopoulos says reducing the diseases recommended to vaccinate against will not make existing vaccines unavailable or uncovered by insurance. At the White House, Jared Halpern, Fox News.
11: Lebanon says an Israeli airstrike on southern Lebanon has killed at least 7 people. I'm Deborah Valentine. This is Fox News.
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19: Here at Caroline Levitt says she'll depart the administration at the end of the month. President Trump announced the move on social media, adding Levitt will be a trusted outside advisor and an influential voice inside the Republican Party. Levitt recently returned to the briefing room following the birth of her second child. In a statement, she says since her daughter was born, she's felt she cannot be the best mom her 2 young children deserve while devoting constant time, energy, and attention required of the White House press secretary. A replacement has not yet been named.
0: This is New Hampshire Today.
20: Trump went on to say that the naval blockade of Iran is, quote, being called by everyone a wall of steel, and there is nothing Iran can do about it. Amid the latest blockade, CENTCOM says they've redirected 59 commercial vessels, disabled 3, and boarded 2. Meanwhile, Iranian state media reports that Iran claims control of the Strait of Hormuz, but what is clear is that ships are staying away. Data from Kepler shows that yesterday only 14 ships ships transited the strait, way below the pre-war average of 130 ships per day. Trump claims that Iran's military and leadership have been severely weakened by the war, though an alleged Iranian plot against the president forced a secret plane swap after last month's NATO summit in Turkey.
1: Where the Granite State turns to get all the latest news and information.
21: This poll shows longtime Republican Senator Susan Collins trailing Democrat Troy Jackson 48-46%. That is within the poll's margin of error of plus or minus 3 percentage points. It reverses the lead of 50-47% that Collins had on former Democratic nominee Graham Platner. With each party staunchly backing its nominee, the current separation may come from independents, who in this poll favor Jackson, 46-42%. Another factor could be the state's opinion of President Trump, 39% favorable, 59% unfavorable.
1: Now, New Hampshire Today.
22: Good morning. Hampshire Today. I am Chris Rodenbusch. Joining us for the show this hour of the program, presented by New England College and NEC.edu. Caroline Levitz, New Hampshire native, St. A's grad, making the decision to step aside as White House press secretary after a year and a half on the job. And the reasons she gave? Good ones. She wants to spend more time with her family. Obviously, just gave birth to her second child and wants to focus on family instead of a role which takes up all of your time and energy. And to me, that's, you know, refreshing. That's, you know, an individual in such a high profile position would turn away from the intoxicating power of that position and say, you know what? I want to spend more time with my family. And you know, I think it's a good lesson for everybody to spend more time as a mom, dad, grandpa, grandma, aunt, uncle, whatever your role is, and to, you know, step away from some of the intoxicating elements of our society. So good on Caroline Levitt for that. Here's more now from Fox's White House reporter, Jackie Heinrich.
23: President Trump announcing one of my most trusted aides, Caroline Levitt, will be departing her role at the end of the month so she can spend more time with her beautiful young children and family, a decision I totally understand and respect. Levitt became the youngest press secretary in history, taking on the role at 27, and later also became the first woman to hold down the demanding job while pregnant. Levitt called the decision bittersweet, but said President Trump has asked me to continue serving as a top advisor to him on the outside. My fight is entering a new phase, but it is far from over.
22: So going back to the 2022 congressional campaign and that Republican primary, then the race against Chris Pappas, something that was really clear to me from moderating the debates to our conversations here on the show and through the years is that Caroline Levitt was a huge talent and that she could do basically whatever she wanted in politics or media. Just has that ability. And we're going to see that obviously progress here moving forward, where she can go into a political advisor's role. She could go into a role at Fox News. She could do her own podcast. She could do all these things basically at her will in the time schedule that she wants. And then, you know, later on in her career, she could run for governor of here in New Hampshire. She could run for Congress again, run for U.S. Senate. All those things are on the table for Caroline Levitt, who has the good mix of talent and ambition, taking a step back when it comes to that ambition to have family time and to be the best mom she could be. So that's pretty cool story that she is stepping back and from the intoxicating power of being the White House press secretary, or trying to do better than that and continue to move up the ladder, and is saying, no, I want to be a mom, a full-time, you know, mom instead, and kind of pick my spots in terms of where I'm going to go from here, an advisor's role, media role, wherever that may be. Patriots tonight open up the preseason. We will not see Drake May out there, but one of the dynamics that we will be watching is the Patriots wide receivers, where there's a lot of them and a lot of talent, a lot of top-end talent, a lot of depth talent. And who is going to do what? And how does Drake May go about trying to keep them all happy? He says he's not too concerned with keeping them all happy. He's concerned with running the team. I asked him about that at Patriots training camp on Tuesday.
2: The amount of weapons that this group has, and are there challenges in that as well as the quarterback and trying to make sure that everybody's happy, everybody's engaged, everybody's getting the football, in addition to obviously all the positives of the different groups you could put out there?
4: I think it's the best thing, you know, for that is winning. I think nobody really, you know, tries to complain when you win games. And I think nobody's, you know, really, you know, that, you know, prideful in this sport about, you know, personal stats or achievements when, you know, we're winning games. So that's our job as a team, and, you know, come together and try to win games. So I think that's the biggest thing that coach is preaching, and, you know, we're trying to, you know, be, you know, second voices of him, and knowing that, you know, protect the football team and, you know, do things the right way. But, no, I think, you know, my job isn't to try to make everybody happy. You know, I think my job is to, you know, have the offense, you know, move up and down the field and score points.
5: So the Patriots have, as I mentioned, a number of really good wide receivers. Guys are capable of being number ones. A.J. Brown is a number one. Keyshawn Booty is right there. Romeo Doubs, a number one. Mac Hollins, great depth receiver. Kyle Williams, in his second year, has shown promise. DeMario Douglas was the number one wide receiver for this team in some of the down years. And Efton Chisholm III looks like, you know, the second coming of Wes Welker and Julian Edelman, perhaps. So a lot of depth at that wide receiver room. Efton Chisholm, we'll probably see him tonight. And he talked about the Patriots joint practice and the competition within the wide receiver room on Tuesday.
2: How do you feel like the offense came out of today? What impressed you? What maybe did you guys get out there?
7: Yeah, I thought we did good. I thought we played hard. And, you know, that's kind of, we're trying to, you know, build that identity. And, you know, I think every year is a new year, so we can't just go off of last year's identity. So just try to build a new one and continue to strive forward.
2: What do you think that identity is?
7: I think that's what we're trying to, you know, we're still trying to figure out. Still trying to build. I think it's trending in the right direction, but, you know, that's up to us to, you know, kind of figure out and to put on display so everyone can see.
2: How would you describe the balance between competitiveness in the wide receiver room and also, as you mentioned, relationships and being caring about one another? We're also kind of competing for spots a little bit.
7: Yeah, I think that's kind of the cool thing we got about our room is that, shoot, everyone cares about each other. You know, obviously, we all know it's a competition at the end of the day, but we all want to see each other succeed. So when we see each other making plays out there, you see everyone celebrating. I think that's the cool thing about this room.
5: That is Efton Chisholm III here on the show. I am Chris Ryan. This is New Hampshire Today.
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5: Morning. This is New Hampshire Today. I am Chris Ron. Appreciate you joining us for the show as we come from inside the Revo Casino and Social House in Dover this morning. Thank you so much for being with us. We have a number of really interesting races here in New Hampshire, and CD1 is a place you'll find quite a few interesting matchups on the Democratic and Republican side, and then also looking ahead to the general election. And that really should be no surprise, because the CD1 is generally one of the best and swingiest districts in the country, thinking back over the last 20 or 25 years. Obviously, Chris Pappas has held this seat now coming up on 8 years, but it has switched back and forth between Republicans and Democrats a lot over the last 25 years. Joining us in studio, Anthony DiLorenzo, Republican candidate in CD1. Good morning, Anthony.
13: Good morning. Thanks for having me.
5: Appreciate you joining us for the show. So let's talk a little bit about that, in the fact that this district is one that is highly competitive and has been for 25 years. Why do you think that is? And when you enter a race like this one, kind of like we were talking about before with Dean Spilotis, do you look at this and say, I cannot be, you know, too far to the right, and I need to be in a spot where, if I'm deciding to run or how I run my campaign, I have to appeal to all voters?
13: Well, first of all, New Hampshire voters are very involved and educated, which I appreciate. And they insist upon meeting their candidates and getting to know their candidates. So I welcome that background. As far as pivoting from, you know, the primary to the general, I told my team right from the get-go, I'm not doing that. I'm authentic. I'm a business person. I want to be who I am in the primary, and I want to be who I am in the general, which is a pragmatic, common sense person.
5: And do you feel that that resonates in particular in this district and in a place like New Hampshire, where you are more of a problem solver in how you present than a ideologue, and that's your goals, it would appear, are to do things as opposed to obstruct?
13: Absolutely. I mean, I'm from the business sector, and we don't start conversations by saying I'm a Democrat or I'm a Republican. We identify problems and we solve them. And if you don't bring results in the private sector, you go bankrupt. And my intent is to bring common sense business leadership to D.C. to address the issues that are facing New Hampshire. Things like housing prices, energy prices, stagnant wages. And these are issues we deal with on the business sector all the time.
5: When it comes to your opponent, Holly Nowolitzki, it's been noted that despite the fact that you've been endorsed by President Trump, she is running as though that's not the case and trying to be, you know, the candidate, it would appear, that that appeals more to the Trump and MAGA base of the party. Do you think that it is possible to win the primary, which you have to do, obviously, in order to get to the general election, while striking that pragmatic and more of a centrist approach in the current environment? I guess we'll find out. But do you think that there is a risk involved in not appealing to the base in a primary, similar to what's happening on the left, where candidates are at least paying lip service to democratic socialists and progressives in order to try to have success in the primary to win in the general?
13: I think that a lot of that is noise outside of my control. I mean, the president has recognized me as the best candidate to represent New Hampshire, and I appreciate it. It's an honor. I've also been recognized by entire House leadership, Scalise, Emmer, McLean. I've been endorsed by Johnson, Jim Jordan, but also Frank Ginta, Russell Prescott. But ultimately, the only endorsement that matters to me is the people in New Hampshire. And I'm out every day talking to people, traveling the state. And my approach, as I said, is a common sense approach. And I think that resonates with people in New Hampshire. If I'm in agreement with the president or anybody, I'm happy to say so. And if I'm in disagreement, I'm also happy to say so, because my obligation is only to Granite Staters.
5: So you've mentioned, you know, you just want to go create results, serve. You have really no ego when it comes to this. But you see increasingly in Washington, D.C., it is difficult to do anything, period, let alone in the House of Representatives as a first-term member. How do you change that? How do you go in and, you know, throw your weight around a little bit and say, okay, I am going to do things. I am going to create results. And what do you want to create when it comes to those results?
13: That's a good question. And that was my concern initially, because I could never go to D.C. and sit and not get anything done. That's just not my DNA. It's not my character. And I've talked to a lot of different Congress people that assure me that there are a lot of good people in Congress that are capable and want to make positive change for our state and our country. And that's reassuring to me. In fact, Scott Brown called me up very early in the campaign and he said, you are going to do great with constituent services because you've been in retail your entire life. This is second nature to you. And that also made me feel very, very comfortable, because he's right. To be successful in retail, you have to take care of your customers. And in politics, my customers are the people in New Hampshire. I do think it's going to be a challenge. But the first thing I'm certain I can do is be vocal about the issues. And it's the same thing you do in the private sector. You have to define the problems before you can fix them. And we certainly have enough problems to start addressing.
5: As Anthony DiLorenzo joining us here in studio, Republican candidate for Congress in CD1. I am Chris Ryan. So another concern that independents may have about your candidacy is that you have the endorsement of President Trump and you're going to be a rubber stamp for a president that they may not like, right? He's about, you know, 30-35% in the polls right now. Folks are unhappy with the economy. They're unhappy with the Iran war. What do you tell those folks that say, you know what, I, in the general election, I may vote for a Democrat, even if I don't necessarily like their platform, because I don't like the way that the country is going right now. And Anthony DiLorenzo is a Republican, so therefore he's endorsed by Trump. He's going to be Trump's guy.
13: Yeah, I think that's a Democrat narrative. This race is not about President Trump. He's been elected. His term ends in 2.5 years. This election is about the future of New Hampshire. Who do you want representing you in Washington, D.C.? A successful, self-made, common sense business person, or somebody that feels entitled to the job because of what her parents have done? That's what this election is going to come down. Do you support hard work and capitalism, or do you support the left narrative of our country is, you know, negative thoughts about our country and socialist solutions to our problems? That's what the election comes down to.
5: Do you think that Democratic socialists and progressives have a stranglehold on the Democratic Party at this point in time? Or is that a narrative of the right? And that's the moderates still kind of control the party. It's kind of a push and pull for power right now. But we saw last night, obviously, Francesca Hong, the Democratic Socialist candidate in Wisconsin, was defeated despite expectations that she was going to win, which kind of shifts the narrative to maybe Democratic Socialists don't have as much control as we in the media thought.
13: Well, look at the Democrat Party, the Democrats in Congress, over 200 of them. There was an initiative to sign denouncing the socialist movement. Out of over 200 Democrat congresspeople, 13 signed it. So when you say, is that a Republican narrative? No, that is factual information that the Democrats are afraid to denounce the socialist movement. You look at the moderates in the party, people like Fetterman and Shapiro and Bescher, they don't stand a chance in this upcoming presidential election because you've got people like AOC and Newsom and in the far, far left that are dominating that party. And the problem, I think, with the Democratic Party is they're unwilling to step up, just like when Stephanie was confronted about Plattner, she was unwilling to denounce him. And like, how do you not denounce somebody that has a Nazi tattoo on their chest? That's pretty low-hanging fruit.
5: Final thing on the primary, when you look at the reasons that you think you will win, like what's the key defining issue or trait that will lead to your success in the primary?
13: I'm a political outsider. I don't need a job. The only thing I want to do is represent the people of New Hampshire. And I bring common sense, pragmatism, business leadership to Washington, D.C. for New Hampshire.
5: Do you think that's the biggest thing? Not ideology, not things of that nature. Do you think the biggest thing is that folks, whether it's Republicans or Democrats, on either side of the aisle, folks are looking for outsiders. They're looking for folks that are not, establishment political figures. And that may be bigger than any of the, the Trump or DSA type stuff.
13: Absolutely. That's noise. Housing prices are not partisan. Job wages are not partisan. Energy, healthcare costs, those are not partisan issues. We need somebody that has shown the ability to solve problems. And I'm that person.
5: Anthony, thank you so much for coming in. We'll talk soon.
13: Thank you.
5: Anthony DiLorenzo, candidate for Congress and CD1, joining us on the HRCU, Your Neighborhood Credit Union guest line. I am Chris Ryan. This is New Hampshire Today.
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5: This is New Hampshire Today. I am Chris Ron. I appreciate you joining us for the show as we come to you from inside the Revo Casino and Social House in Dover this morning, broadcasting from the Revo studio powered by iHeartMedia. Excited with us in studio this morning, congressional candidate in CD1 on the Democratic side, Stephanie Shaheen. Good morning, Stephanie.
27: Good morning, Chris. Thanks so much for having me
5: today.
27: Thanks
5: so much for joining us. So we're kind of setting the scene here. It's just around the corner of the midterm, midterm election A, and also the primary B coming up on September the 8th, the day after Labor Day. How would you categorize the race right now for the Democratic nomination here in this state, where you have yourself, Maura Sullivan, there's three progressive Democratic socialist leaning type of candidates? How would you categorize the race?
27: Well, we've got 27 days to go. We're very much looking forward to the election on September 8th. We are working tirelessly to get everywhere we possibly can in the district, as we have been for months now, feeling very encouraged from our campaign about the base of New Hampshire support. We have received contributions from three times more Granite Staters than anybody else in this race. Over 3,200 at this point have stepped up to contribute something to the campaign. We just recently received the endorsement from the League of Conservation Voters, from Senator Mark Kelly yesterday, along with lots of folks, including all the Democratic mayors in the district, including Mayor Dennis Shanahan from Dover. So we're feeling really excited and encouraged by the progress we're making, and we got 27 days to go.
5: I want to ask you about the Democratic Socialist movement and whether it plays or not here in New Hampshire. Obviously, we saw the result from last night where Francesca Hong lost out in Wisconsin, and there was significant concern about her viability in the general. And I think of it through the lens of New Hampshire, where you look at not just the Democratic side, and obviously your mother, Senator Hassan, Congresswoman Goodlander, Congressman Pappas, but also the Republican side with Governor Sununu and Governor Ayotte, and all those folks are either the left or the right of center. There's no extremists in that group, and that's kind of been the New Hampshire tradition for my time in the state, which is now over two decades. Do you think that a Democratic Socialist candidate can win in the general election here in New Hampshire?
27: Well, ultimately, I think it's up to the voters to decide on primary day. What I've been hearing, and I don't think this really fits into a label, is people are angry about what's happening in the country and they want fundamental change. They want change on health care. They want change on the cost of housing, on groceries, on gas prices. They want us out of this war in Iran. And I think what matters most to people is that we're making progress on those issues rather than, you know, what bucket or label people fall into. I keep saying I'm a New Hampshire Democrat, and we got to focus on the issues that matter here to people in New Hampshire and who are going to be motivated to vote on September 8th.
5: I feel that that's largely true, but I think that there's two overwhelming dynamics that are going to define this election. A is the economy. I think that that is the biggest one, first and foremost, and everything else can kind of, you know, filter through that lens. And the other one is outsider versus establishment. And how do you see yourself fitting in there? Where obviously your family is viewed as being establishment, right? The Shaheen name is one of the biggest names in our state. So how are you an outsider and not the establishment?
27: Well, first, I've held elected office, but I'm not in elected office. Mm-hmm. I've held elected office locally for 8 years. And I think ultimately the voters are going to be assessing based on who we are, what we stand for, and what we're going to do to get things done for the people here in New Hampshire. I can tell you firsthand, you know, my campaign is powered by New Hampshire voters. I think that really says a lot about who's supporting this race and who I'm going to be fighting for. I don't take AIPAC money. AIPAC is not bundling money for my campaign. I do not take support from folks like Palantir executives. We have no corporate PAC money coming into this race. And the fact is, I think that speaks to who I'm fighting for and how I'm going to fight for people.
5: You referenced AIPAC money, and the Huffington Post had an article which highlights one of your key opponents, Maura Sullivan, and how that they have basically picked her side in this race and have been bundling money for her. Now, of course, AIPAC has become very much a hot button issue in many of the races across the country. I'm not sure how much it resonates here in New Hampshire as compared to other places. But what's your response to AIPAC seemingly getting behind Maura Sullivan in this race?
27: Well, you know, ultimately, I think she'll have to answer to the voters as to why she's raised more money from AIPAC donors than she has from people in New Hampshire. As I've said, I'm really proud of the support we're getting and have gotten from the folks here in New Hampshire. And, you know, I'm going to be fighting for the issues that matter to people here. And those are the people that are supporting our campaign. And that's what I think is going to make a very clear case for what's at stake in this election and what the trade-offs are.
5: Do you see the primary being largely between you and Maura Sullivan at this point? There's, as we mentioned, other candidates that are more to the progressive left that have some strong rationale for their candidacies. But it seems that the quote-unquote media, I don't know how many there are of us, but the media has made it Shaheen versus Sullivan based upon, both of your accomplishments and so forth. Do you feel that that's a fair categorization?
27: Ultimately, there are 9 people in this race, and we still have 27 days to go, and the voters are going to make the decision about who's going to best represent the state moving forward into the general election. I think, you know, we have to take every person in this race. We've been at this now, many of us, at least 6 of us, for over a year now, and everyone deserves fair consideration. A 9-person race.
5: So Anthony DeLorenzo was in previous, and, you know, I asked him with the Trump endorsement, you know, how he goes about being basically independent from Trump. Because in my view, you know, a lot of independent voters are frustrated and angry with the direction of the country. They feel they were sold a false bill of goods about President Trump and his focus on the economy. And they want there to be a focus on bringing down housing costs, addressing health care, which I know is a key issue for you, and doing things for the American people. So that's a concern of somebody like an Anthony DeLorenzo or Holly Nedelecki for voters. The flip side is that voters also don't want to see, in my view, 2 years of nonstop investigations, subpoenas, and that is the focus. Holding Trump accountable becomes more of the focus than doing the people's work. If elected, what is going to be your focus when it comes to that and kind of fulfilling your campaign promises? And do you think that that's going to be possible in an environment that's likely to be as heightened from a partisan perspective as we've ever seen if Democrats, as expected, control the House?
27: Well, so first, you know, I've been sharing a lot on the trail about what I think the country would look like right now if we had a majority in the U.S. House. We would not have had tariffs that have wreaked havoc on our small businesses across New Hampshire. We would not have passed the disastrous budget that made permanent tax breaks for the richest 1% at the expense of Medicaid and food assistance for people. We would likely not still be in this war in Iran because they would have had to make the case for why we're there and how much it's going to cost. Ultimately, having someone like Anthony DiLorenzo to be a rubber stamp to Donald Trump, which we know is what would happen based on his record and based on what he's saying, is completely untenable and unacceptable to New Hampshire and, from my perspective, for the country. In terms of holding this administration accountable, I fundamentally believe we can do both. We can hold the Trump administration accountable for the corruption and profiteering that is happening while he's in the White House, personally profiting $2 billion while the American people can't afford health care. And we can fight to fix health care and to make it better and to bring down the cost of housing and to bring down the cost of gas prices and to get out of this endless war. So I believe fundamentally we can do both. We have to do both because we have to change the direction this country is headed.
5: What are specific ways that you plan to hold him accountable? Is it, you know, strictly impeachment? Are there other avenues? Like, how do you, and would you vote for his impeachment? Have you seen rationale for that?
27: Well, so we've rolled out a proposal for implementing stiff criminal penalties for profiteering off the White House. We have also called for changing the presidential oath of office because we believe it's fundamental that an American president never is beholden to personal profits over serving the American people. And I think we've got to absolutely hold him accountable for the personal profiteering he has done in the White House. Never in the history of this country have we seen this kind of corruption and grift at the expense of the American taxpayers and the American people. And I think we can both hold him accountable and be fighting for the issues that are going to make a huge difference every day in people's lives.
5: Last thing I ask you about is, you know, specific to the primary. If you win the Democratic nomination, what's going to be the reason why? Like, what is going to be the reason that, in your view, voters will pick you instead of one of the other candidates?
27: I think several reasons. One, because they believe I'm the toughest fighter who can get to Washington and change the course this country's on. I think in part also because we've been talking a lot about healthcare, and healthcare is one of the most critical issues facing people today. And ultimately because I've got the best shot of winning in November. And the NRCC knows it. They've already started attacking me. Anthony DiLorenzo knows it. He's already started attacking me. We have the strength and the organization and the team to win in November, and we've got to get a candidate out of this primary on September 8th who can win in November.
5: Stephanie, as always, thank you so much for your time. Thanks for coming in. We'll talk soon.
27: Thank you so much, Chris.
5: Stephanie Shaheen, candidate for Congress in the 1st Congressional District, joining us here in studio inside the Revo Casino and Social House in Dover. I am Chris Ryan. This is New Hampshire Today.
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30: And they also got it wrong in neighboring Minnesota, where Lieutenant Governor Peggy Flanagan, the progressive, routed the moderate Democrat Angie Craig in the Democratic Senate battle there by 20 points. And the polls indicated it was a much, much closer race. So, yeah, 3 cases there where primary polls were way the heck off.
5: So let's dig into that for a second here. Now, you hear the two former cases, right? And you're like, okay, they're oversampling Democratic socialists that are trying to build in something that maybe is not there. But then you look at the Flanagan situation, and that's the opposite. It's the progressive candidate. So any rationale as to why the polls are this far off, and how much should we take from that in reading into what the polls are telling us about other races?
30: Yeah, because, you know, a lot of people were making the argument before they brought in the Minnesota case that, yeah, you know, the progressives were getting way oversampled in these surveys. But Minnesota kind of puts a stick in that argument. Chris, polling in primaries is tougher than polling in general elections, for sure. And we're seeing that play out right here in real time these last couple weeks. I don't know. I'm not a polling expert, so I don't have a great answer for you. But, you know, I'm not saying discount the polls. But yeah, take them with a grain of salt for sure when we look at these polls going forward.
5: I would say discount them, but don't throw them out entirely, right? I mean, I think that you have to be very cognizant of where things are at in regard to the polling, the frequency of the polling, and trying to predict races here in New Hampshire. Looking at Massachusetts with Markey and Moulton. We have the new poll, a general election one, which came out with Troy Jackson in a margin of error up on Susan Collins in Maine by 2%.
30: From my network,
5: Yeah, from Fox. So, yeah, I would be very, I would discount them, but I would not throw them out entirely, in particular in the races here, the primary races here. And, of course, Scott Brown has been saying over and over again for months and maybe even a year now that, hey, the polls don't really show what's actually going on the ground. And, you know, maybe he has an argument.
30: Maybe. Maybe. Listen, one other thing that I think is worth mentioning from Tuesday night, you know, the big headlines obviously were Minnesota, were Wisconsin, even down in South Carolina with the runoff going to a runoff in that race to replace Lindsey Graham. But what about Connecticut? Let's talk really quick.
5: Yes.
30: John Larson, been in Congress for over 30 years. He was ousted by a much younger, 30-year younger rival, challenger, Luke Braunin, who was the former Hartford mayor. Now, both of these guys, you know, they're both kind of progressive. It wasn't

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7: On the Stump, I'm Paul Stevens, Fox News. President Trump making a speech on New York's Long Island, supporting Republican Bruce Blakeman, the Nassau County executive running to be New York's next governor. Fox's Anita Vogel says Mr. Trump talked about crime in New York City.
8: According to the FBI's 2025 Uniform Crime Report, violent crime was down 9.3% from the previous year. Murder and non-negligent manslaughter was down 18.1%, rape down 7.6%, and robbery down 18.5%. President Trump, who campaigned as a law and order president, touted the numbers as evidence that he is making America great again. The president made the stop at the Nassau County Police Academy along with FBI Director Kash Patel. Dozens of police officers in uniform stood behind the podium as he spoke. He told the crowd he has ended the war on police and declared a very strong war on crime.
7: Luigi Mangione pleading guilty in a New York City courtroom to killing UnitedHealthcare CEO Brian Thompson.
9: The 28-year-old confessed to targeting and murdering Thompson. He read a prepared statement expressing no remorse, as Thompson's wife and family sat in the courtroom for the first time. Mangione telling a federal judge this, quote, "Before traveling to New York, I used a 3D printer to make part of a gun. On the morning of December 4th, 2024, I shot Mr. Thompson in Manhattan and he died. I knew what I was doing was illegal." Mangione also admitted he emailed UnitedHealthcare's leadership posing as an investor, tricking them into sharing the location of its investor conference in New York City.
7: And Mangione's defense team speaking outside the courthouse following the appearance, defending their client and noting his public support without addressing Brian Thompson's grieving family. 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
22: Good morning. This is New Hampshire Today. I am Chris Ryan. Appreciate you joining us for the show this morning. President Trump is dismissing concerns of U.S. munitions stockpiles running low. Fox's Jared Halpern has the latest on that from the White House.
23: Claiming thousands of foreigners are traveling to the U.S. to give birth.
22: That is the birthright citizenship clip that we heard earlier from Jared. Let's see if we can bring up the munitions one, which looks at a Washington Post report that indicates that President Trump and Secretary Hegseth were at odds over the United States running low on munitions.
23: The president says the U.S. military has virtually unlimited supply of some munitions, pushing back on reports the Pentagon is running low on critical weapons.
24: So we're in great shape. But with that being said, we always want more. We have to have more.
23: Speaking with reporters in the Oval Office, President Trump conceded some weapons stockpiles are tighter than others.
24: And we're getting them in on a daily basis. As you know, our defense companies are building more plants right now than at any point in history.
23: President Trump blamed his predecessor, former President Biden, for giving away billions of dollars of ammunition to Ukraine. At the White House, Jared Halpern, Fox News.
22: All the Red Sox do is win. They've won over 85% of their games dating back to June the 25th when they were 12 games under 500. And win is what they did last night. 12-11 at Fenway Park in 13 innings to sweep the AL Central leading Chicago White Sox. Caleb Durbin delivered the walk-off hit for the Red Sox in the bottom of the 13th. Here's Red Sox interim manager Chad Tracy.
1: He's disturbing, not surprising. If he's able to be out there and go, he's going to go.
22: He was dealing with a finger issue, which he said wasn't a big deal in the post-game media scrum. Peyton Tolley will get the ball for the Red Sox tonight at Fenway Park, and an opportunity to catch up with him yesterday pregame.
3: So, Peyton, what are the lessons of this season? I mean, you look at this team, and you guys have won 85% of your games since June 25th. Rough start up until that point. What have you learned throughout the course of this year, and how would you describe this season?
4: Don't stop. You're always in it until you're out of it. You know, it's been simple this year, and I think you just see the grit that we've had. Like, it sucked for a while, and so now to have to be back going, you get Boston back behind you, and it's something special. And you know, that's the one thing, like, we don't quit. Like, that's not our deal. So we're back in it, and you know, now it's just don't stop.
3: When you think about, you know, where things kind of changed for this group, was there a moment? Was it just kind of sticking with the process? Because not only have you overcome this incredible adversity where you're one of the worst teams in baseball through June the 25th, but it's who you've done it without. No Garrett Crochet for the most part in this season. No Roman Anthony. No Trevor Story. But you guys have still been one of the best pitching staffs in baseball throughout. And now, obviously, the bats have gotten hot.
4: Yeah, I mean, I think that something that I've gone back to quite a bit here is, like, I'll start off with losing is contagious. You know, it creeps, and, you know, that mentality hurts, and it continues to hurt, and sometimes it's hard to get back. But winning is contagious. Pitching is contagious. Hitting is contagious. It's like there's so many other things that you go to start identifying with the positive, and that's whenever it started clicking for us, because everybody knew to a man that we were what we are right now, and like it's been. Now we just had to see it. You had to see that putt drop. You had to see that ball drop. You had to see that ball sneak over the wall. And then, all right, now we go. So I think baseball is such a funny game in that aspect of, like, you just have to see one little bloop shot, or, you know, one K where you're like, I didn't have my best stuff, but I got there anyways. Like, that can make or break a game, or, like, a week or anything like that. So it's baseball is contagious in whichever way you let it.
3: First trade down deadline for you at the big league level. You see your guy, Connelly, yeah, Early, get traded. Were you thinking about, you know, the possibility that you could potentially go as well? And how much of kind of an introduction was it to the business side of things? Were you sweating it out at all at the deadline?
4: I would say, honestly, I think I was sweating out more last year, just with what was happening all last year. But this year, I mean, I went into the mindset of, like, whatever's happened is going to happen, and it's going to, there's a business, and it's going to happen one way or the other, and, like, you can't control it. Like, there's very little about this sport that you can control, and so it's just kind of like, okay, whatever happens, happens. And whenever Connelly left, like, yeah, that was a pretty big bummer in my opinion, but it's like, it sucked. So, and that's part of it, and you know, you just kind of got to not forget and move on, because, I mean, I talked to him today, but it's like you got to continue to, you know, okay, I got to work on whatever I need to work on here today. So,
3: in conclusion, what have you noticed about kind of, you mentioned how Boston has come alive here, and it feels like every single game, and it's not hyperbole, like, it gets, there's a little more excitement, there's a little more energy within the ballpark, and winning, obviously, you know, breeds that. Like, what have you noticed about what it is like to win in Boston? Because even though the team was good last year when you came up, and then obviously that first game, there's a lot of juice in the ballpark, yeah, with Skeens and you, but it feels like this has been different. How would you describe it?
4: I mean, it is that it just keeps building, and whenever you think it's starting to start plateauing, it just keeps building even more. So it's been a whole lot of fun, and four out of five games I get to sit here and just be a part of it, and it's been like watching, you know, the seats fill up every night here, but to watch now people start standing up and it starts getting loud in the fourth inning for no reason, and people start taking their shirt off, and it's like, oh, what? Now the whole stadium has their shirt off, and so it's those moments that are really, you know, that, like, tried to sit back and take in because that's really special. You don't get that anywhere else. But, I mean, you started feeling that in the streak of, like, this is something special, and there's no other place. There's not a better place in the sport to win.
22: That is Peyton Tolley, and he will get the ball tonight as the Red Sox are in the midst of another win streak, this time a 8-game winning streak, as they'll host the Athletics this evening, beginning at 7:10 with Peyton Tolley towing the slab.
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22: New Hampshire Today. I am Chris Ryan. Appreciate you joining us for the show as we come to you here on this Thursday morning from the Mill Yard in Manchester. Appreciate you joining us. I am Chris Ryan. With us right now on the HRCU, your Neighbor Credit Union guest line, the once and forever Dean of the New Hampshire Senate. He is Lou D'Alessandro. Good morning, Lou.
2: Good morning, Chris. A great American day to you, Chris Ryan. In the Mill Yard. Great place to be, Chris. Overlooking the Merrimack River. The white fuzz of the state of New Hampshire, the Merrimack, and little problems with the Merrimack. EPA is looking at our system of the cleansing, and I think there are some problems there, but we'll save that for another day. Quickly, Chris, we lost.
22: Should I or should I not go swimming in the Merrimack today, Lou, or go fishing?
2: You should not go swimming in the Merrimack,
22: fishing?
2: Particularly. Well, possible, but south of the bridge, don't go.
22: Don't
2: That's
22: go.
2: My advice to you. Do not go. Do
22: Some
2: not
22: rocky
2: go.
22: Waters down there. But,
2: very rocky. Chris, we lost Don Nelson, a great friend of mine. We were in business together for years. Don Nelson, Tom Sanders, and I, and talked to Nelly just before his passing. He had a series of strokes, which were really the things that led to his demise. But the Nelly was just a great guy, wonderful player. He had a great career with the Celtics. He had a great career coaching, a great family. His son, Donnie, went to Worcester Academy after his high school and went on to Wheaton College and is a very successful administrator. He was president of the Dallas Mavericks for a long period of time. Nelly was a great supporter of mine, just a terrific guy. And, think of who's left of those great Celtic teams. Right now, Tom Sanders and Bob Cousy are the only two left from those wonderful, wonderful Celtic teams that won championship after championship after championship. The Cous is 98. He celebrated his 98th birthday last week. The Satchman is going to be 88, and he's in pretty good shape. But when you think of it, Chris, that's what's left of the great, great Celtic teams. The Jones boys are gone, Russell's gone, and so many others. John Havlicek is gone. Oh, my God. Many of them are very good friends of mine because of my association with basketball and my coaching career at New Hampshire College.
22: JoJo White. I mean, Nelly was in a big part of the 70s teams as well, and JoJo White has passed on. Dave Cowan's still with us. But
2: Cowan's still alive. I talked to Dave. Talked to Dave last week. Talked to he and Kevin Stakem. Stakem, by the way, is going to Nelly's funeral, which will be this morning at 10 o'clock at a Presbyterian church in Dallas. And Nelly will be cremated, and his ashes will be spread on the island of Maui, where he just had that wonderful home and loved it there. He really, really loved it there.
22: Let's talk a little bit about Nelly in New Hampshire, because I know both the Bonner boys, Matt and Luke, were campers at the camp that Nelly and Satch Sanders put on at New England College, and I think you were part of that as well. And they had a big legacy here in the state. It was funny because when I heard that Don Nelson had died, the first person I thought of was you, because of your association with him. And Don Nelson, obviously a legendary coach, player, and had an impact here in New Hampshire as well, right?
2: You got it. Just a great guy. A real loss. When you lose friends, and at our age, of course, my age, they're starting to pass. And that's a tough one to accept. You know, you lose them, but you know that we can only live so long. And Dolly had a good life, did good things, and was a great friend and a great supporter of mine. But quickly, I want to get to a couple of state issues, because I know how interested you are in that. I believe that the legislature will override the governor's veto of the 10-year highway plan. Mm-hmm. They have to do it. The money is needed desperately. The plan is needed desperately. I think it was her game to say, okay, I vetoed it, but they overrode the veto. It all has to do with the toll increase, which hasn't been done since 2007. You would think we need something for the roads and to protect lives. So that's a big deal. And the other thing that I've noticed is some senators and members of the House have called for an audit of the university system of New Hampshire.
22: State Senate President Sharon Carson calling for that yesterday.
2: Carson and Fenton and Sue Prentice on the Democratic side, Lang on the Republican side, along with Carson, who chairs the Ways and Means Committee. I want to tell you this, Chris. I would look into a couple of other things if I were back in the legislature, and that's the mishandling of a number of things. But there's no question in my mind that the mishandling by the Attorney General of the situation regarding the senator from Bedford, former senator from Bedford, who just got into deep, deep trouble, has been convicted to serve and will serve a year in prison. But his next trial comes up, and that has to do with charitable gaming. And let me tell you
22: about Andy Sanborn.
2: Andy said, when you look at the money that's going to the charities, Chris, those checks are big, $200,000 checks. Now, the charities need the money, no question about that. But if you're doing it improperly, think of that. And think of the money that you're making.
22: Not you.
2: Not
22: making
2: you,
22: any money.
2: You're above reproach. But the owners of the casinos, and we got new casinos coming in. We got the construction of the Revo here in Manchester, which is going to be huge when they rebuild that. The thing in Concord, Gate City, is going to move to the hotel, and you're going to have a real, real big casino.
22: Which hotel is that moving to?
2: That's the hotel just over the border that now exists in Nashua.
22: Okay. So not Concord, the one in Nashua. Yeah, okay.
2: The castle.
22: I want to get one more thing. That's the Sheraton over there. Yeah. One more thing before we let you go. Cindy Warmington keeps talking about her role in the opioid crisis, and she said in the union leader she was duped, and it seems like this is a continual thing. And she pivots and says, "Well, Ayotte took money from the Sackler family." And what would your advice be to Cindy Warmington on handling this topic? Because to me, continuing to bring it up is probably not helpful for her.
2: Well, I think you make a good point. I think Cindy ought to say, "Listen, I was a lobbyist. I had no idea of the ramifications of this drug. I don't think anybody did. Just own up to it. And you did your job. You were representing somebody. And Ayotte took money from them. Sure, she did. Why? Because they were given it. And in this lousy political framework that we have right now, money talks." And I think that's how you have to handle it. You got to own up things. People want honesty. They want integrity. And I believe I've stood for that all of my political life. You just tell the truth.
22: Yeah.
2: Be truthful. People want honesty. They want to be able to trust you. They want to be able to respect you. And if you tell the truth, you'll never have a problem.
22: It just feels like this is kind of like the Francesca Hong Thanksgiving thing, where there's just all these different answers all the time. Right. And you just need to have one answer and that to be it. And then just to quickly pivot off of it. And don't be like, well, Ayotte did this or this or this, because that doesn't work either, because you had a direct beneficiary of this. And so trying to make it seem like there's an equivalence between you and Ayotte on this issue doesn't seem to work for me either. 30 seconds.
2: Well, I think you make a lot of sense. Chris, just tell the truth. That's all. Listen, in the long run, you know, there's a little sign on the library. Look, know ye the truth, and the truth will make you free. That's on the library at UNH. That's a pretty good saying.
22: Yeah.
2: And I would stick with that.
22: Lou, as always, appreciate your time. We'll talk soon.
2: Okay, thank you, Chris. Have a great, great, great American Day. Stay happy, stay healthy, and please keep smiling. And take good care of that billiard, will you?
22: That's what we're doing right now, keeping a close watch on it. That is Lou D'Alessandro, the once and forever Dean of the Hampshire Senate, joining us on the HRCU, your neighborhood credit union guest line. I am Chris Ryan. This is New Hampshire Today.
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4: Ah, 1971. It was a simpler time, a groovy time. Soul Train had just started chugging along. Everyone had a lava lamp for some reason. Weeble started to wobble, but as we all know, they don't fall down.
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4: But it wasn't all Weebles and bell bottoms. There was also the Vietnam War and a growing nationwide movement protesting it.
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4: Across the country, people were speaking up, and the more they did, the more they learned about the hidden underbelly of the most powerful law enforcement agency in the land. I'm Ed Helms, host of Snafu, Season 2, Medburg. The story of a daring heist that exposed J. Edgar Hoover's epic FBI snafu. Hear the incredible true story that almost got buried.
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4: To expose J. Edgar Hoover's secret FBI.
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46: White victim, female, pretty, wealthy.
45: A white woman's murder shocks the city. A black man from the projects comes forward with information about the case.
47: He says the police are his friends.
45: But out of nowhere, he goes from star witness to prime suspect.
37: And then that's it. They turn on it.
45: The system is hungry for a conviction. Lee Harris is sentenced to 90 years.
0: I get 90 years for killing somebody I have never seen.
45: Behind bars, Lee finds an unlikely ally in his cellie, Robert. The pair are like chalk and cheese. There's no way their paths would ever cross on the outside. But as a fellow inmate, Robert sees through the lies and vows to do the unthinkable. Clear Lee's name.
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13: Flock is adding new security features to its surveillance system after multiple reports of police misusing the cameras. Flock CEO Garrett Langley says that while new guardrails are being put in place, the company still provides a valuable service.
14: You know, I've never met someone that doesn't want to be safer. But the question is, how do we get there? Now, I have a firm belief that there's a way we can get there responsibly, and some people disagree, and that's okay.
13: Flock uses AI to scan and collect data on license plates, which is shared by police departments across the U.S. Dozens of officers have been accused of using the system for personal use, including stalking former partners. Apple is sending out alerts about spyware that's infecting devices in over 100 nations. The company tells TechCrunch that it's seeing the type of spyware that's often made by governments. Apple says its lockdown mode can help protect most devices from attacks. And OpenAI is introducing a new AI mode called UltraFast. The company says it accelerates GPT 5.6 Sol. For now, it's only being released in preview mode to some customers. Tech Report, I'm Matt Mattinson.
15: Hey, America, we need to have a little talk. I don't know if you've noticed, but we got a lot of food in this country. A lot of peaches, a lot of corn, a lot of apples, a lot of everything. We've got so much food that we can't even eat it all. So if we got all this extra food, how are 17 million kids in America struggling with hunger? I just don't get it. That's why the Feeding America nationwide network of food banks gathers surplus food and gets it to the hungry kids who need it. They can get you food even if you live in Idaho or Alaska or somewhere crazy like that. 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We got extra food and we've got hungry kids. 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
17: Okay.
16: When you eat some food, whether it's fat, carbohydrates, protein, the body takes those, it absorbs them, it brings them to the cells. Once in the cells, it gets into the mitochondria. And those are your little blast furnaces. That's where you turn food into cellular energy. Well, one of the linchpins to turn food into cellular energy is CoQ10. Mm-hmm. 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Now, when you were 20, Steve, you made oodles of CoQ10. By the time you're 70, that number is cut in half. So when you look at a 70-year-old, they're not really moving like a 20-year-old, right? So but the question becomes, can you by orally ingesting CoQ10 in supplement form, bump your levels back up? And the answer is yes. But CoQ10, it's absorbable, but when you take it with krill oil, it goes up. It's much better absorbable. So maybe 4 or 5 times better absorbed.
17: Nice.
16: And that's what we have it. We have in this krill oil, fish oil matrix. Now, one other point in CoQ10, for those out there listening that take a statin drug. And, you know, a ton of folks over 50 are on statins. They're one of the best-selling drugs out there. And we're not going to pass judgment on statins here. But the point is, if you're using a statin to lower your cholesterol because your doctor told you to, one of the side effects of statins is myalgias, is muscle pain, is discomfort. I see this all the time as a chiropractor. Mm-hmm. Folks come in and they tell me about that. It's widely held belief is that one of the reasons people get these myalgias, these muscle aches and pains from statins, is because it lowers your CoQ10 even more. So if you're taking CoQ10, if you're taking a statin, it's going to lower your CoQ10. So if you're on statins, you absolutely want a multi that has CoQ10. You want to get that CoQ10 in there. The point is, isn't it nice to know when you're taking the super pill, this also becomes your CoQ10 formula in a very absorbable omega-3 matrix.
17: Exactly. And I'm so glad you addressed that because the energy factor in this is so vitally important. If you just join us, we're talking to Dr. Neil Levin with Purity Products. You know, one of the many ingredients in here that is a clinically validated nutrient is called lutein. Now, I know you mentioned that a little bit earlier. It's plant-based superfood from marigold flowers. It's really the centerpiece of basically every single eye or vision formula out there on the market. And you guys actually use a 10 full milligrams in this formula. It helps with sharper vision, helps with macular health, glare reduction. I thought that was a little surprising, which is great when you drive at night. I mean, this is great for brain function too. So, I mean, when you consider how much is in the Purity Super Pill multivitamin, Dr. Levin, Purity Super Pill, I would say, 40 times more here? Is that right? That's a big deal.
16: It's funny that you say that because I was just looking at the supplement facts panel on the leading multi just now when you started asking me this question. Mm-hmm. And they have 0.25 milligram.
17: Wow.
16: We have 10 milligrams.
17: 10.
16: So yes, that's 40 times. That's the difference.
17: Huge.
16: So we have 40 times more lutein, and it's a very special lutein. It's called LuteMax 2020. Lots and lots of studies. Yes, it comes from marigold flowers. Mm-hmm. Yes, it's clinically tested. It's a top lutein in terms of research. And the research is plain. The benefits are for vision are amazing. So LuteMax 2020 improves contrast sensitivity. It improves glare threshold. So if you're driving at night and you know that glare that they can hit you in the eyes, that bothersome glare,
17: oh, yeah.
16: This protects the eyes. It protects the eyes from blue light. Blue light is a very big problem. Like if you're looking at your computer, like I am right now, mm-hmm. It's shining blue light in your eyes. Your cell phone, when you're outside, you get a lot of blue. You've heard of blue blockers.
17: Yes.
16: Those sunglasses, one of the things they do is block blue light. Too much blue light puts the kibosh on your sleep. So you're watching some TV or you're playing on your computer or your worst case scenario, you're bringing your cell phone to bed with you and looking at that, that's going to trash your melatonin and make it hard to sleep.
17: Yep.
16: Well, if you have enough lutein, it's almost like an internal blue blocker. It's protecting you from blue light. So, I mean, and it also boosts something called BDNF. That's brain-derived neurotrophic factor. What is that?
1: That's memory, right?
16: That's actually the factor that helps your brain neurons grow and make new synapses. And so, yeah, I mean, lutein, great for the eyes, great for the brain. Amazing skin benefits. You take lutein and it helps makes your skin look beautiful. So yeah, this formula is just amazing. 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They're soft gels, so they slide right down, easy to swallow, and you're getting a month supply from Purity for $9.95. 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You really do. I guess I'm being an advertiser right now, but I'm really a doctor that's just talking to you like I would talk to any of the patients that came in here. 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
1: 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Dr. Neil Levin, let's have some fun here. 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
1: All right, I have issues with my knees and my joints. Can the super pill help that?
16: In 7 days, Steve, we went over it a little while ago. American College of Clinical Nutrition, in just 7 days, the folks with knee joint discomfort were 28% more comfortable. In 30 days, they were 38% more comfortable. So yeah, knees, I found in my practice, this is the kind of formula that just pretty much is very joint friendly.
1: All right, considering what we know about Purity Super Pill here, do you have any testimonials that you can share?
16: Oh yeah, I did pull four, they're like the first few I saw here. This guy's got a fun name, Bebop from Lehigh Valley, Pennsylvania. He's in the age 55 to 64 bracket, rates at 5 stars. He says, best multi. I'm so happy switching to the Purity Super Pill.
1: Wow.
16: 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Easy to take. I feel better after just a couple of weeks.
1: Give me another one.
16: One nickname, April from Mesa, Arizona. She says, amazing. I'm 65 years old. I feel like I'm in my 30s. People say I look like I'm in my 40s. The Super Pill makes me feel amazing. I love all the Purity products.
1: All right, one more.
16: Here. Sean T. He says, so much in one pill. Excellent quality. It's easier to take just one pill instead of several. Definitely a plus. I don't have time to count out pills every day, every week. 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
7: Straight defiance. San Angelo Bavaro, Fox News. President Trump says he will declare the Strait of Hormuz a U.S. territory.
8: President Trump says the United States is badly defeating Iran and that oil prices are coming way down as the Navy enforces a blockade against Iran.
9: We have the blockade. No ships get through unless we want them to.
8: Less than 3 months ahead of the midterms and more than 6 months into this conflict, Democrats are ripping the president's Iran policy. Congressman Jim McGovern posted, quote, Trump promised to lower prices on day one. Instead, his billionaire's first economic policies, stupid tariffs, and illegal war with Iran are pushing prices to record highs. The president maintains the U.S. has total control over the strait, though analysts and reports have suggested otherwise.
7: Fox's Rich Edson. Iran pushing back on the president's claims about the strategic waterway and says it will continue enforcing a blockade. A QCEO killer, Luigi Mangione, made a major move in his federal case Friday.
10: Luigi Mangione pleading guilty to two federal stalking charges as the 28-year-old confessed to shooting and killing UnitedHealthcare CEO Brian Thompson. Mangione read from a statement expressing no remorse, admitting, quote, before traveling to New York, I used a 3D printer to make part of a gun. On the morning of December 4, 2024, I shot Mr. Thompson in Manhattan and he died. I knew what I was doing was illegal. Mangione said he emailed UnitedHealthcare's leadership posing as a $50 billion investor, tricking them into sharing the location of its investor conference in New York City where he shot Thompson outside.
7: Fox's Brian Yenis. Prosecutors are seeking life in prison. Mangione's attorney is looking to dismiss the state murder charge that he's still facing. 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
8: A few miles from the glass spires of Midtown Atlanta lies the South River Forest. 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
8: Who gathered to stop the nearby construction of a massive new police training facility, nicknamed Cop City. There, in the forest, they built a different community.
9: The forest occupation or things like that present a vision of a society where we can have what we need and support each other without being at each other's throats or being subservient to each other.
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15: Never, ever, always, we say it.
21: So because of that, I had to bring this case up. So here it is. Elizabeth buys property in 1997 for $117,000. Elizabeth and her husband, Sean, then decide to give the property, yes, give the property, to Sean's parents. By deed, without consideration. Ruth and Robert are the parents. They do this in 2000. Elizabeth and Sean and the kids continue to live in the main house, and Sean's parents live in the in-law apartment. Okay, well, maybe it's a family thing and they're trying to help each other. Elizabeth then, over time, spends about $143,000 on the property in fix-ups and improvements.
15: Mm-hmm.
21: Okay. Robert, that's an in-law, father-in-law, dies in 2005. Well, he owns the property, so he's allowed to leave it to his wife, Ruth, which he does.
15: Yep.
21: The mother-in-law. And Ruth assures Elizabeth that her and Sean and the kids can continue to live in the property, and in fact, that they would inherit the property when Ruth dies. Okay. Everything's good until Elizabeth and Sean divorce in 2017.
15: I knew that was coming. It's divorce day today.
21: Ruth then decides to revoke the will and leave everything to Sean. Shocker. Which she's allowed to do.
15: Of course she's going to.
21: Elizabeth then sues Sean and Ruth for unjust enrichment by excluding Elizabeth from inheriting the property, especially because of her monetary investments into the property. Then she files a Liz pendants. That just means that there's litigation pending on this particular property, which could cloud title. Okay.
15: Got it.
21: So it means that there's litigation involved. Well, the court ultimately decides to quiet title and say, look, the property belongs to Ruth and Sean, and denied the motion to cancel the Liz pendants. So Liz pendants is still out there, but the property belongs to Sean and
15: Ruth. Ruth's mom.
21: Yeah. Which I think is the right call. That's who owns it.
15: Right.
21: Okay, so on remand, the trial court did not cancel the Liz pendants because of the unjust enrichment action. The unjust enrichment action, they said, did not affect title. And so they did cancel on remand. Excuse me. They did cancel the Liz pendants. Elizabeth then appealed, and the appellate court reversed and said, no, Liz pendants remains. Litigation remains because the unjust enrichment did cause a cloud on the title, because she now has an equitable interest in the property that could impact title, meaning her improvements that she made to that property gave her a transactional nexus to the property, allowing an equitable lien to exist. So in this case, all that mumbo jumbo aside, there's still an issue as to title on the property, even though it belongs to them, because of the improvements she's made to the property.
15: So, I need you to do some more digging on this case for me. I need to know why he originally transferred it to his parents. He was trying to hide it from something. There was pending litigation, something. I need juicy details here. The people need to know.
21: Yeah, why did Elizabeth
15: That's karma coming
21: ever
15: back.
21: Give
15: Maybe,
21: this-
15: you know...
21: away. Anyways,
15: yeah.
21: So, bottom line is that this is not so much about whether or not the litigation can continue, which it can on this property. The issue is, why'd you give it away? And folks, this is some things that I don't want you to do. And then there's some things I want you to do, which is get this guide, because you could be faced with going into a nursing home last minute and being told to write a big check because you're not eligible for Medicaid, when in fact, even if you haven't planned, you might be. And even if you have planned, there's going to be assets that are not protected in the trust that need to be addressed or protected. 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Yes, Susan.
15: So if Sean's mother, Ruth, goes into a nursing home now, he has given her his home. Now she owns his home. She goes into a nursing home. Now that's at risk for her nursing home expenses. The home that, what a nightmare. The Susan, home that it's going to taxed on the way down.
21: Did you read?
15: I've been sitting in this studio with you for 21 years, and my mind is going
21: right out of my mouth. Right? Oh,
15: what a nightmare.
21: This is exactly what we want to take this. Now I'm going to give it to you in the non-emotional Susan speak for
15: Where's
21: you.
15: Where's my soapbox?
21: She's all upset about this. And so I agree, Susan, 100%. I start off by saying, what are the tips and lessons we can learn? Mm-hmm. Why give property away, right? You lose all control over that property. Never. You know, so Elizabeth and Sean now don't have any control. They can't live there. They didn't even retain a life estate. So in this case, the court got it right.
15: Right.
21: The parents are the owners of the property, and they can change their estate plan any way they want. Elizabeth could have been forced out of that house because she didn't own it. She didn't even retain the right to live there, give it away and at least retain the right to live there in the property. She gave the whole thing away. So, you know, maybe she might get some of the money back that she paid into the property for the improvements, but she ain't getting the property back.
15: No.
21: So this is just beyond, that's the initial reaction I had.
15: And the same thing happens if mom and dad give their house to their kids. You have no control.
21: Exactly the reverse, Susan. And now I'm going to get into what you were saying, right? Think about this. Even if there was no divorce here, mm-hmm. everybody lived happily ever after. Why would we put assets up a generation?
15: Yep.
21: Right? If it goes up a generation, it would be exposed to their nursing homes. Mm-hmm. So if they got sick and went in the nursing home, then the kids would have to buy out the property, buy it back to save it.
15: Yep.
21: Right? So now you've exposed it to their creditors, as you said, Susan. Never mind that. If it goes up a generation and they don't get sick and go to the nursing home, then it's going to be included in their estate and it's going to be subject to estate taxes on the way back down to Sean and Elizabeth, assuming no divorce and they're leaving it to Sean mm-hmm. and Elizabeth. Well, that could create adverse estate tax consequences at that generation. This property was already down a generation. Why would we want to put it up a generation?
15: And to muddy the waters even more, Todd, this screams do-it-yourself legal work.
21: It does.
15: Someone who does this typically is not going to be having a consultation with an attorney, so they probably didn't have any estate planning in place normally, so that if she died owning the house and Sean has siblings, guess what?
21: That's right.
15: You're now owning your house with your siblings when it's your house. Yeah. Should be your house.
21: This is just so fraught nightmare. With problems. And so why would you do all this? I don't know, folks. Even if you wanted your parents to have an interest in the house and you wanted to have them in case you died, mm-hmm. you don't need to give it to them.
15: Right.
21: You could put it in a trust for you and your family. But say in the event you die and your parents are still alive, then you could have language in the trust that says, hold that property in trust for the benefit of my parents.
15: Right.
21: Now they don't own it, but they can live there.
15: Yeah, and then it comes back.
21: And then there's no nursing home risk. There's no inclusion in their estate for estate tax purposes. Mm-hmm. There's none of that problems. 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
15: 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I'm Susan Powers, a financial advisor with the Armstrong Advisory Group, and Todd will be answering your listener questions when we return to the Legal Exchange with Todd Lutsky.
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15: Welcome back. Todd, I have a few questions from listeners. First question comes from Dave in Wrentham, Mass., and Dave writes, I've been living with my mother since 2022, taking care of her. She will likely be going into a nursing home before the end of this year, as I'm finding it difficult to continue to provide the level of care that she needs. She doesn't have any money, and I've been using my own savings for the past 3 years to pay for her care while I work.
1: Oh boy.
15: I don't think an attorney would find her competent when it comes to making legal or financial decisions, but I am her power of attorney. What can I do to protect the house at this point? If we're forced to sell it to pay for her nursing home care, I won't have anywhere to live.
21: So he's going to be fortunate in this case. First of all, he's obviously done the right thing, Dave. You've done what you needed to do.
15: He's a good boy. Good
21: keep
15: son.
21: Your mom at home. Yeah. And certainly that's important. And that's exactly why the statute that I'm about to quote you is in place. So while she has no money but does have a home, her primary residence, you have a couple of options here. I probably would just do the one option, but in this case, the house would be considered, I'm assuming the house is worth less than, let's say, $1 million.
15: Sure.
21: And even if it's not, in this case, because of the statute, the value of the home doesn't matter. The statute I'm referring to is called the caretaker child exception. This caretaker child exception is if you live in the house for 2 years, which sounds like he has been, because he's living there and providing care.
15: Yeah, he's been there since 22.
21: You live in the house for 2 years, and here's the and part, and you provided nursing home level care for 2 years before she went into the nursing home.
15: Yep, check.
21: So nursing home level care would just be feeding, toileting, bathing, dressing, transferring, you know, things like that. Two of those.
15: Right.
21: Only two. So if you've been doing that for 2 years and living there, then this house can be transferred to you right now.
15: To Dave, the son.
21: To Dave. Dave, you will not have to sell the house. It can become your house, David. And there is no 5-year waiting period or look back period or penalty of any kind for doing that.
15: Nice.
21: Because you met this caretaker child exception. And then sounds like she has no other money. She will be immediately eligible for Medicaid and the nursing home will be paid for. So you're not going to be out of pocket and you're going to have the house.
15: Okay.
21: And there's going to be no lien.
15: Would there be anything last minute that he could do if he hadn't been living there? Just single mom, no money with a house to get her qualified?
21: Yes, the house would still be considered non-countable as long as it's less than $1 million. But the difference is they would put a lien on it.
15: Okay.
21: So you could still get on Medicaid, but there'll be a lien.
15: But she'd still get in and...
21: In this case, no lien.
15: Yeah, that's nice.
21: One last comment, though, David. I wouldn't just transfer the house to you. I would transfer the house to you, but mom should retain a life estate.
15: Why?
21: Which is the right to live there in the event she ever gets better and comes home, number one. But more importantly than that, by having that life estate, when she dies, it will be included in her gross estate, not her probate estate. So it won't be subject to estate recovery for Medicaid, but it will give you a full step up in basis on the property on the date of death, David. Therefore, if you ever sell the property, you will either have zero or much reduced capital gain.
15: Perfect.
21: And therefore less capital gains tax to pay. So don't just transfer it. Reserve that life estate. Get that step up
15: Chat
21: in basis.
15: Chat with someone first, for
21: Taxes
15: sure.
21: always sneak their little head into every decision we make. And folks, sometimes there's decisions we make that we don't like, and that is where we have to go to a nursing home. And if we find ourselves heading into one, please get this guide, Last Minute Eligibility. This was one right here. How did we know the house was non-countable? 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
15: Okay, our last question comes from John in Norwood, Mass. And John writes, 7 years ago, my wife and I created irrevocable trust with your firm. At the time, I owned an illiquid investment that we did not transfer into either of our trusts. I've just found out that the investment will be returned to me this year. Is there any way to backtrack the funding of this investment into my trust? It's a substantial amount, around $500,000, and I'm wondering how I can protect it now.
21: So, I mean, the quick answer is no, John.
15: Where's the magic wand?
21: Well, I'm going to see if I can find something.
15: Let's
21: here.
15: Let's change that attitude, would you?
21: The problem with the backtracking, right? You when you apply for Medicaid, there's if they put this asset, this $500,000 asset, into mm-hmm. the trust, there's going to be some kind of a titling change.
15: Yes.
21: In other words, it's going to show up perhaps now in his name.
15: Yeah.
21: And then later, it's going to show up in the name of a trust.
15: Right.
21: Well, the day in which you produce a statement showing it was deposited into the trust is, in fact, the day it went in.
15: The start of the five-year look back.
21: There's no way to say that that started sooner than that. There just isn't. Mm-hmm. It is what it is. And so no, I think. But that doesn't mean that that's a bad result, because at this point, I didn't see anything in this fact pattern or question that leads me to believe that you're in bad health or super old or anything.
15: Yeah.
21: So I would say, depending on your situation, why not just put it in? People always ask me, can't I add to these trusts after they're set up? And I say, yeah, you can add to the trust anytime mm-hmm. you want. In fact, I met a client the other day who said, I got like $1.5 million in real estate. I'm okay putting that in, but I'm not comfortable yet putting my money in.
15: Yeah.
21: I said, that's fine. $1.5 million. That's worth protecting. Let's get it in.
15: Mm-hmm.
21: Get your estate plan in order. Can I add some money, maybe next year when I feel more comfortable with the trust? Absolutely you can. What's the downside? Same thing here. What's the downside? It's not really a downside. The downside is that there'll be a new 5-year waiting period, but only for the new addition.
15: Just that money.
21: Right. So in my case that I was telling you about, let's say they put it in and they waited 5 years.
15: Mm-hmm.
21: And then they said, we're going to put $500,000 in now.
15: Yep.
21: Okay. The other assets you put in 5 years ago, those are safe.
15: Yep.
21: Adding to it doesn't impact those.
15: Doesn't restart that look back period.
21: Right. It just creates a new one for this.
15: So what would happen, Todd, if in this case, John, if he's putting that, the $500,000 in now, what happens if, 3 or 4 years down the road, one of them does go into a nursing home?
21: I mean, again, it's all facts and circumstances. I would look and say, do you have a lot of money outside the trust? Is there money sitting in your IRA maybe?
15: Mm-hmm.
21: Maybe I only need to private pay 2 more years to protect $500,000 more. Well, maybe I spend $200 to protect $500.
15: Right.
21: Might be an okay idea.
15: Yeah.
21: So there'll be options, mm-hmm. let's put it that way, as to whether we undo what you did and go forward as last minute planning entirely,
15: mm-hmm.
21: or whether we say, oh no, I got enough money to private pay, or maybe the person's in bad health. I don't know. 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
15: Welcome back into The Legal Exchange with Todd Lutsky. I'm Susan Powers, a financial advisor with the Armstrong Advisory Group. And I'm joined by Todd Lutsky, a partner with the law firm of Cushing & Dolan with a master's in taxation. So, Todd, your guide this month is all about last-minute Medicaid eligibility. And you go through an example of a married couple, and you kind of have their list of assets. And the list of assets is extensive, and they have $2.5 million in assets in this scenario, right?
21: Yeah.
15: So I want to go through the different kind of assets they have and the different steps you take to position them to make them eligible for Medicaid.
21: Right.
15: So let's start with real estate. What do you do with their real estate?
21: Are we talking, and I think we probably
15: home,
21: need to
15: the
21: break.
15: Primary residence. Yeah,
21: so there's different kinds of real estate. So let's talk about the primary residence. So the primary residence, and by the way, this is a married couple, so let's be clear.
15: Yeah.
21: So a married couple, they have a home. Is the home by itself a countable asset? Because remember, just so you understand, if you're married, you're not allowed to have more than about, just call it about $150,000. It's a little more than that now. About $150,000 of money.
15: Yep.
21: And the sixth spouse is allowed to have $2,000. Mm-hmm. So these are limits, right? You're saying, well, geez, Todd, you got a house worth, you know, $1 million. I don't even know what's the house worth in this case.
15: The house is worth $1.2 million.
21: $1.2 million home. So, geez, Todd, that's way over $150,000. Mm-hmm. Yeah, but it's a different kind of asset. And that's my point in understanding and getting this guide for you. This is the home. The home's special. The home, there's a regulation that says in Massachusetts, if it's located in Massachusetts and the spouse is living there as their primary residence.
15: The sixth spouse?
21: No.
15: Or the healthy spouse.
21: The healthy spouse mm-hmm. is living there. The sixth spouse has moved into the nursing home.
15: Yep.
21: So if located in Massachusetts and the spouse is living there as their primary residence, then this house is non-countable. There's very few non-countable assets. This is one of them.
15: Mm-hmm.
21: Outright, hard stop, non-countable. Doesn't matter how much it's worth.
15: Yep.
21: And not only is it non-countable, it's non-lienable.
15: So different than the single mom.
21: Right.
15: In our last case.
21: Different. Non-lienable. And the next thing you're going to think about is, okay, so this isn't going to prevent the sixth spouse from becoming eligible for Medicaid.
15: Mm-hmm.
21: Correct. Well, what else would I do with it? Well, it's probably owned jointly.
15: Yes.
21: Most people own their homes mm-hmm. as a married couple jointly. I don't want to leave it that way.
15: Right.
21: I want the sixth spouse to transfer his half interest to her, the healthy spouse, in this example. Can we do that? I heard transfers are penalties, disqualifying transfers, not between spouses.
15: Mm-hmm.
21: So there's another regulation that says transfers between spouses is permissible. So this allows the house to be transferred without creating a 5-year waiting period. And the last, and you want to do that just in case the healthy spouse dies first, and then the house would go immediately to the joint owner who's the sixth spouse. We don't mm-hmm. want that. So this is why we transfer it. And just in case you have lost capacity, sixth spouse.
15: Yep.
21: Hopefully you have a power of attorney in place. Generally, the power of attorney can sign for the sixth spouse, mm-hmm. transferring the real estate. And like magic, we've saved a house, prevented a lien, and put it all in her name.
15: What if they have a mortgage on it?
21: Well, if they have a mortgage on it, that would be a way to take care of some of the money that we have yep. kicking around.
15: Okay.
21: If we have more than $150,000, that's mm-hmm. over the money limit. How can we spend the money limit down? We can take that money and pay a mortgage. That's not a gift. That's a payment.
15: Yep.
21: So we can spend money down that way.
15: Okay.
21: And so, folks, these are just two examples so far of things we can do last minute to save, in this case, a house. And we talked a little bit about some money, Susan.
15: Mm-hmm.
21: And these are just ways to do it. This guide, Last Minute Medicaid Eligibility, gives you a, as you said, a $2 million plus dollar case. Not just anybody
15: right.
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15: So we're trying to shrink that bucket of money that's over the asset limit for the healthy spouse. Is there anything else you can use your liquid assets for?
21: So, yes. I mean, one of the things, if we're done with the house anyway, you know, you're kind of thinking about, and there are other kinds of real estate that we can talk about too, but let's talk about some money. Remember, give or take $150,000 and $2,000. Mm-hmm. This is what the healthy spouse and the sick spouse are allowed to keep. Well, if we've got more than that, what do we do? Well, one thing you can do is spend down. Now, I'm going to comment on the spend down a little bit, because when there's a healthy spouse, I don't want to spend too much, because the healthy spouse can keep all the money, and we'll show you how. So with healthy spouse situation, these spend down ideas are less important.
15: Okay.
21: Because again, I want the money as much as possible to be available for the healthy spouse to live her life.
15: Mm-hmm.

0: And again, even with a married couple.
1: Yeah.
0: And it can work for a single person too. But with a married couple, you probably would direct your attention to an annuity. Now, you've heard of pooled trust, but pooled trusts don't really get utilized when you have a married couple situation. Mm-hmm. Again, we want the money for the married, for the healthy spouse. So in this case, you would transfer all the excess money to the healthy spouse. Again, transfers between spouses are permissible.
1: Yeah.
0: So we transfer the assets to the healthy spouse, and then the healthy spouse needs to convert those assets from an asset to an income stream. Mm-hmm. And therein lies this purchase of a Medicaid annuity. These are
1: very special
0: annuities. They got to be term certain, irrevocable, non-assignable. You know, and you got to create them when you're going in the nursing home. And it just basically says that the person who bought the annuity, the healthy spouse, is going to get all the money back because it's through an insurance company. Mm-hmm. And they're going to get it back incrementally over, say, 5 years.
1: Okay.
0: Not to exceed their life expectancy is the term. 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
0: 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Always a pleasure.
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9: I'm Julian Edelman, that's Rob Gronkowski, and guess what, folks? 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
13: What's the doomsday clock, Josh?
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13: They moved the second hand on the clock forward to 89 seconds to midnight, which means it's the closest that clock has ever been to midnight since they started.
14: In 1947, when the U.S. and Russia were starting the Cold War, it was 7 minutes to midnight. 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The furthest away it was from midnight was 1991, after the Soviet Union dissolved. It was all the way back from 17 minutes to midnight.
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37: The health benefits of a good night's sleep are well established, but work-related sleep disruption is a growing problem for many Americans. Executive coach Neil Shore says the problem is very common and unfortunately very unhealthy.
38: Something happened in a meeting or a conversation, and we just replay the loop over and over and over again.
37: A survey from the American Academy of Sleep Medicine reveals that nearly three-fourths of Americans report experiencing disrupted sleep due to these types of stresses. Shore calls these work-related sleep disruptions swirling and talks about dealing with them.
38: When we can fix that and we can manage ourselves from a place of composure and leading ourselves, managing ourselves, it releases the pressure. And we sleep better, our stress load reduces.
37: In his new book, The 25th Hour, Shore discusses how to head off the swirls by managing ourselves and our emotional reactions to work situations in real time. Health Update, I'm Jennifer Bolsoni.
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11: That you have a two, and we to be discussed in more detail individually, but let's assume you have a $200,000 traditional IRA, and you either need it for income or you're going to keep it for the beneficiaries, your children or your grandchildren. But if you need it for income, the income is going to be taxable. If you get it to the kids or the grandkids, it's going to be quite a taxable event. Well, what if you could consider converting that IRA to a Roth IRA? Now, that's a good step to take.
12: Right.
11: But wait a minute, Steph, I've got taxes to pay. Well, let's say the $200,000 is put into our special fixed index program. Now you know your principal is protected. It's going to grow without risk. It's accessible to you. But remember what I said a few moments ago. You end up getting a 10% immediate bump up or bonus enhancement. Now you've got $20,000 you can withdraw to pay any taxes that might be due, either in total for the conversion, either in total or at least to mitigate most of those taxes.
12: Right.
11: Why would you do that? Because any future income now from a Roth IRA, or when the children get it as a Roth IRA, it is now tax-free.
12: Right.
11: Folks, where else have you heard, if I may, about this Roth conversion opportunity where we'll provide either all or most of what you need to pay the conversion taxes? How's that?
13: Haven't heard it from the IRS, I'll tell you that.
11: Well, they'll get their taxes get anyway.
13: Money, right? Yeah.
11: But now, internally within the program, we provide the dollars that you withdraw. No penalty for doing so, for withdrawing the money. And it works similarly if you have a highly appreciated asset and you want to sell it, but you have capital gains taxes to pay. So we use our fixed index program to protect the sale proceeds. And yet, we now, with the bonus, provide all or most of what you need to pay the capital gains taxes. Folks, if you don't call on this particular program and explore it on an individual basis, it will end up being quite costly to you.
13: Imagine how many people have walked into that capital gains tax door. Imagine how many people have walked into that door, the capital gains tax. They find out that they're on the hook for capital gains tax if they fall through the plan. Here's a way to work around that.
11: Yeah, to work around it. Exactly. Yeah. And again, we have the program to allow you to do that. And all it takes from you is a simple call, leaving a message, or reaching out through the website. In fact, an individual who reached out recently, and we got together, receiving Social Security, and not a lavish individual, but also had a traditional IRA, not yet of the age to start taking the required distribution. And he started talking to me about I started talking to him about the Roth conversion. And he said, well, I'm going to be taxed. And I said, well, if we position it into our fixed index annuity and you have a negligible traditional income, you'll hardly have any taxes to pay on the conversion. And whatever they are, we'll withdraw them from your new program. And he said, Steph, put it together. And that's what we're doing.
13: Yeah.
11: I have an illustration that's being put together for him to show him. Lou, you know, people just don't know what opportunities exist, and they have to really reach out and be proactive, right, so that we can sit down and discuss and overlay these particular programs on an individual's circumstances and see what they could do.
13: And when you sit down and make your retirement plan, you have to be sure you understand all the alternatives. So many people aren't even aware of annuities, that they exist, what they are. They're confused by them. They think it's just traditional stocks, bonds, and traditional planning. There are other alternatives. You need to explore them.
11: Again, what other program other than a fixed indexed annuity or fixed index program where you can, and what are the major concerns of people in retirement? Running out of money and making sure they protect their asset.
13: How about maximizing your income and guaranteeing that you'll never run out of money no matter how long you live? Sound like a plan?
11: And the past programs, I've called that an income faucet. Having a retirement program with an income faucet that you turn on. And remember, I've likened it. If you're in your kitchen listening to this program, look at your water faucet at the sink. When you turn it on, you know that the water is going to be coming out almost no matter what. Well, think about your retirement assets and having an income faucet attached. And once you turn it on, it will never turn itself off. That's pretty significant. Lou, how are we looking for time for the first half?
13: Have about 5 minutes.
11: Okay, I'm glad. You're doing a good job stretching the time, by the way.
13: I'm learning new techniques.
11: Okay, so remember, folks, retirement, it's your way. You can dream it, you can plan it, and you can actually live it. And think about that, knowing that guaranteed paycheck you can never outlive. You know, and speaking of guaranteed paycheck, even though I use this upcoming example often, it's a very simple one. A gentleman who's age 71, married, was comfortable enough, but he called in. This goes back well over a year ago. I know you're familiar with this one, Lou.
13: Yep.
11: And he said, you know, Steph, we have our income. We're okay.
13: They're in Panama, aren't they?
11: I'm sorry?
13: They're in Panama, aren't they?
11: That's
13: the example.
11: One.
13: Yeah.
11: Exactly.
13: Yeah.
11: They're in Panama.
13: Yeah.
11: Living the life.
13: Yep.
11: And there's another couple similar who said, yeah, you remember well, Lou, my compliments. Another said, we're comfortable, but we have income to support ourselves, but not to be traveling the way we want to be traveling. And we want to do things for the grandchildren. And he said, here's $300,000, Steph. What is that going to do for me? Now, traditionally, that $300,000 at 3% income coming out, without a guarantee, is $9,000 a year. Even if you said 4%, that's $12,000 a year income. Well, what we were able to do without giving up that asset and regardless of future growth, and it's poised to do that, he started receiving $24,000 a year, a little over $2,000 a month each and every year. And they are now not even concerned. They're traveling wherever they want to be traveling, sending gifts to the grandchildren. And by the way, that's a retirement their way.
13: Right.
11: Think about that. So, folks, if you feel constricted, if you're tightening the belt, things are more expensive. We know that.
13: If you're feeling insecure, just time to make a phone call.
11: Just reach out and we'll sit, we'll talk. And as I often say, all I can do is provide options and make suggestions. You determine what fits and what puts you in a better position. Lou? How much more simple can it be?
13: No, we're all about maximizing income and securing income for the rest of our lives. That's what these programs do.
11: And that's again, the major concern. And by the way, not only that, But knowing that you have financial security, you have less financial stress. And we haven't talked about this for a while. Having less stress gives you more health and longevity. So we can have you living longer and hopefully healthy, but along with living longer, making sure that you receive the paycheck for the rest of your life.
13: Living longer and enjoying it more because less stress, less financial stress.
11: And I remember it was several programs ago reading about that actually having stress in your life diminishes your longevity.
13: Yep.
11: That's a medical fact. Yeah. Little did we know that providing more income for people allows them to perhaps live longer.
13: Live longer, they'll be financed too.
11: I'm sorry, Lou?
13: And if they live longer, they'll have money too.
11: Absolutely. Yeah. Absolutely. Are we at halfway point?
13: We can go halfway.
11: Okay. Well, you'll have our contact info upcoming, and we'll be back for the second half. 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We'll be right back.

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2: 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Folks, remember, it's all about a comfortable retirement, a financially sustaining retirement for the rest of your life.
3: A secure retirement.
2: A secure retirement, mm-hmm. A guaranteed retirement without having to worry. And all you have to do is reach out. It is that simple. Speaking of income, I just saw something.
3: Let me do the disclaimer that we do often in the show.
2: What
3: because when I see offers online or I hear about offers online, I'm always worried about getting a barrage of phone calls or a barrage of emails,
2: okay,
3: or being pressured, or who knows who you're going to talk to. Just want to remind people they're going to talk to you. This is a sole practice. They're going to talk to you.
2: That's
3: you're
2: right.
3: Going to do all the planning. There's no fee for your services, no barrage of phone calls, no barrage of emails. Some of these meetings, I always like to joke, have been done in Denny's. It's true. Gives you an idea of what the pressure level is on these meetings. They can happen at Denny's. Make the phone call. Get an alternative. Find out what your possibilities are as opposed to what the path that you're on now.
2: In fact, there's a gentleman.
3: Or if you're not on a path, that's the people I want to reach out to today. People who don't have a plan.
2: We can meet anywhere. Of course, I still have the brick and mortar executive offices, but I very little use them.
3: Yeah.
2: In fact, down in Punta Gorda, there's a retired professional who reached out to me a couple of years ago. I won't go into the detail. And guess where we meet, where he likes to meet? Right at the park in Punta Gorda, Florida.
3: Nice.
2: With the harbor in front of us. And he likes it there. And that's where we meet and we plan. So, folks, I will make myself available to you.
3: By the way, are we adding a radio station to the Swan Financial Network?
2: Well, we're on WRKO in Boston from mm-hmm. 5 to 6 a.m. And now I have back-to-back hours, 6 a.m. to 7 a.m. on Sunday mornings. Yep. Thank you for mentioning that.
3: Did we?
2: And we also added
3: a
2: you're
3: station
2: right.
3: in Florida.
2: Excuse
3: yeah.
2: me. Lou, I appreciate. There's more than one reason for you to be my my associate here. We added a new radio station, WENG. Right now, it's out of Florida. I can't think of the letters. It's but I used to be on years ago. And I received a follow-up call from their manager, Carrie, station manager, and said, Steph, you've been on a long time ago. What about coming back on again? We think what you offer is very worthwhile for our listeners. So I will be on now WENG in Florida as well. And I think, if I'm not mistaken, Saturday mornings, 9 to 10. Mm-hmm. That's a pretty good time slot.
3: And ENG is based where in Florida?
2: They're based out of, I believe, Englewood, Englewood, Florida.
3: Okay, excellent.
2: Almost next door to where Gail and I are in Port Charlotte. Mm-hmm. So we are expanding our Swan Financial Network and reaching more people. And that's, you know, you asked before or mentioned that at the beginning of the program, why I continue to do what I do. That's, yes, very satisfying. It's helping people, Lou. And it's not forcing people to do anything.
3: Right.
2: All I do is present information, and the information, the guarantees state it all, if you will. In fact, I wanted to mention something regarding income that we've been discussing. In fact, happens to be in Florida not too long ago. A person age 68 called and said, I just need more immediate income. And $200,000 was made available. And we put that into our special fixed index program. And that individual with the $200,000, speaking of peace of mind, financial security, receiving $15,000 per year.
3: Wow.
2: Each and every year for the rest of his life. How's that?
3: Contractually guaranteed.
2: Contractually guaranteed. Traditionally, with the traditional advisor, here's $200,000. What can you do for me for income? Well, the suggested rate now is 3%. So take, here's your $6,000 a year coming out.
3: And you might make it.
2: And you might make it.
3: Yeah.
2: As long as the market holds together. We're providing $15,000 a year, guaranteed contractually, for the rest of his life.
3: And that withdrawal rate in traditional financial planning is very conservative because they want to make sure that it lasts.
2: Well, that's the intent. And when it's, when you talk about that, it's always, let me just get the right phrase, take 3 or no more than 4% out so you don't run the risk of running out of income.
3: Right.
2: There's that word again, risk.
3: But this always reminds me of your airport example. If you walked up to a, you were getting on a flight and a sign on the side of the plane said, there's a 98% chance you're going to make it to your destination. Would you get on the flight?
2: I don't think so.
3: No.
2: And of course, Gail and I are very concerned about that. We're flying every month, sometimes twice a month, back and forth, Florida and other destinations.
3: You don't want to gamble on a flight. No, you don't want to gamble on your retirement.
2: Think about that. You're right. Would you, without the use of guaranteed programs, you're gambling in retirement. Mm-hmm. If you're a true gambler, you'll say, what the hell, and just go forward. But most people, Lou, are not gamblers. Most people want security. And to use that, what I will call a hokey example, you're at, you know, you're ready to board a flight. And before at the gate, before you board, there's an acknowledgement. We'll guarantee to get you to your destination, but only 98% of the time. Do you want to be part of the 2% that doesn't make it?
3: No, I'd find another airline.
2: You'll look for another airline that says, we'll get you there on time and guaranteed.
3: Yep.
2: That's what we're able to do. We will make sure that you have income on time when you need it. Lou, I can't. In fact, here's another example. It just occurred to me. This was a very recent one. A grandmother who called me. Think about this.
3: Yep.
2: A grandmother who called me, and she had $300,000. She really didn't need it for income now, but she wanted to get it, make it secure, if you will. Okay. And she wanted the growth involved, but there was also an income stream with the $300,000 at her particular age. It provided $29,000 per year.
3: Wow.
2: That's all. What is that? So that's between 9% and 10% income withdrawal per year.
3: It's pretty healthy.
2: But let me, as Paul Harvey would say, or would have said, or did say, let me tell you the rest of the story. Her grandson was purchasing a home and applied for a mortgage. Okay, with me so far?
3: Yep.
2: Pretty straightforward. But he needed someone to co-sign for him. The grandmother co-signed the mortgage along with her grandson. Obviously, you do what you can for good grandchildren.
3: Right.
2: And you know what allowed him to qualify?
3: That guaranteed income.
2: That guaranteed income that the mother was able to show.
3: Mm-hmm.
2: A grandmother, excuse me.
3: Yep.
2: He now has his mortgage in place. Folks, we're not talking about hypothetical. And by the way, I don't know how many times I was in touch with the mortgage company because they wanted guarantees of the income.
3: Right.
2: You know, they weren't going to just take an illustration. So the point is, we're talking about real lifetime income.
3: So and what you showed the bank was the contract.
2: Actually, yes. They received the contract. Yeah. And think about that.
3: And think what they said. They said, that's good enough for me.
2: Exactly.
3: Yeah.
2: And it allowed the grandson to have the mortgage. A little different story.
3: So this isn't projections.
2: These are all guarantees.
3: These contractual guarantees.
2: Contractual guarantees. Or actually, he was a friend. I give him the name of Frank, who was 71. This goes back a few years ago. And he sold his home. I know I've said it before. Our listeners might remember it, but I think it's appropriate. And he ended up getting $225,000, and he needed income. But he said, I can wait a year, Steph. So after a year, that $225,000, which he didn't give up, he still owns it, controls it, it's growing, but it's also giving him $21,000 a year for the rest of his life. Folks, these are not made up examples. These are actual real client examples.
3: Right. And my part of the Frank example that I like is the year he had to wait was 2022.
2: Yeah, I know you always bring that up. And
3: stock
2: you're right.
3: Market went down 20%. If he had not joined the program, he'd have lost $50,000.
2: Isn't that amazing?
3: 50?
2: No. 20. What did we say? The market?
3: 225.
2: 225 to 20%. Wait a minute. You're right.
3: 50 grand?
2: Yeah, close. Whoa. You're close to 50. You know, Lou, you and I talk about this every
3: week. That's
2: why
3: I don't want to scare people that waiting is dangerous, but where waiting is concerning, especially with the volatility in the market and an overpriced market the way it is, it's doing well right now, which makes it a great opportunity to join one of these programs.
2: It's
3: overvalued. Who knows where it's going to be a year from now or a week from now.
2: I just met with a gentleman, and this was the second meeting. You reminded me of it. And it's a message for people out there, if you will. And he had in the 401k, his 401k, he had a few other assets. The 401k was worth $425,000, and it's in the market. And the reason he was concerned. And when I showed him what we could do, he said, you know, Steph, I want to do this, but we're going to do it first with $250,000. And I said, well, I think you should protect it all. But I said, whatever is comfortable for you.
3: Right.
2: So we're setting it up with $250,000. And he's going to see how it works. That's okay. That works.
3: Yeah.
2: So, you know, Lou, I bring that up as an example. If someone feels, well, I've got X amount, I've got to do it all. No, you don't. Whatever you're comfortable in doing. In fact, another example, a professional, a working professional, early 60s. Again, caller. This goes back a year ago. I mentioned it. This might sound familiar. He said, Steph, here's $100,000. Let's put it into your fixed index program and see how it does. And at the end of the year, without risk, you know, I may not have the exact number because I didn't have the note in front of me. The 100,000 became like 111,000.
3: Right.
2: Without risk. And he said, Steph, we're next getting together and we're going to talk more. He's approaching retirement.
3: Right.
2: What a time to be speaking.
3: That gain is locked in, unlike your gains in the stock market.
2: That's right. Once you earn whatever the gains are, they get locked in. The worst that could happen is that when the market drops like a rock, to use that expression, the worst that could happen, we'll earn zero, but you won't lose any of what you have in your account. Think about that. In fact, they can think about it over the next drop, if you will.
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2: And here we are back again. Mm-hmm. And we're rolling along. I wanted, you know, I've started discussing over some recent programs retirement mistakes that people make in retirement. And they're very important. Think about this, ladies and gentlemen. Retirement mistake number one, taking out too little for fear of running out of income. That's horrible. That's terrible. You're missing out on the rest of your life. And you, in fact, I haven't said this for maybe a couple of programs. Would you rather thrive or survive in retirement?
3: But the problem with retirement planning, traditional retirement planning, is that you don't know how much is too little.
2: And very good point.
3: So I understand the fear and the reticence to take out too much money because you want to make it last. You don't know how long you're going to live. You don't know how long you need to stretch out this money.
2: So one of the retirement mistakes is taking out too little for fear of running out of income. We eliminate that fear.
3: Right.
2: If you're around age 70, here's the guide. And if you're older, a bit older, even more of a percentage. Age 70, 71, about an 8% income withdrawal. Well, wait a minute. How can that be? It doesn't matter what happens going forward in the marketplace. And it doesn't matter what happens to your account once you're locked in. So in other words, Lou, you've got $200,000 on which you're relying for income, and now you start pulling out $16,000. Well, what if the indexes don't perform? What if you want, you are locked in no less than that $16,000 a year for the rest of your life. To use a trite expression, come hell or high water.
3: You are secure.
2: You are secure.
3: In your retirement for the rest of your life.
2: What's another retirement mistake? Taking out too much, too soon, and definitely running out of assets and income. Mm-hmm. And you know what, folks? You need to plan. And taking out too little or too much, those are not plans, to put it simply. And here's another mistake. Relying solely on the stock market.
3: Yep.
2: Now, if you have almost unlimited assets or many hundreds of thousands of dollars or more, maybe that's okay. But if you have that amount of retirement assets, you may have other assets or other income that you know is coming in. So you're not relying solely on the market. But if you are relying solely on the market, your retirement could be in jeopardy.
3: And we mention this from time to time. Don't take our word for it. Start looking at articles that are not selling anything, by the way, that aren't attached to a company, that are just writing articles on how to plan for retirement. Almost all of them now indicate that annuities should be part of your retirement plan.
2: Absolutely. But the correct annuity, the correct financial strategy and program. In fact, Lou, I thought I had secured an article about retirement planning and income, and it was an independent article, and that's what it stated. And it stated in many words, but it broke down to this: if you require an income in retirement to take care of your regular expenses, whatever they may be, or basic needs, you want to make sure that that income is going to be guaranteed. And it mentioned particularly the fixed indexed annuity that you need to put into effect so that that income is going to be there. It's not magic, folks. No. It's, again, you know, when you want to build something, you want to build a home, you need a strong foundation on which to support that home. And then the building takes place with the proper tools. It's no different in retirement. You need a strong foundation to support your assets so that you don't lose them. And then you need the proper financial tool to dispense and build your income. That's what we're talking about.
3: And don't take our word for it. Don't take Article's word for it about retirement planning. Look at some of the major companies who have pensioners that they have to serve. And they have parts of their company with professionals whose only job is to make sure the pensioner's retirement is secure. In the way they're doing it more and more, to the tune of tens of billions of dollars of fixed index annuities.
2: And just to explain what Lou just brought forward, it's called PRT, Papa Romeo Tango, PRT. Pension risk transfer. And as Lou just mentioned, and we haven't discussed it for a while, major corporations, McDonnell Douglas, TNT, General Electric, Bristol Myers Squibb, some of the largest companies in our country whose responsibility was to oversee billions of their

0: use that this recent example as another reinforcement, if you will, that what we are talking about makes sense with all the guarantees in place.
1: Companies are committing billions of dollars.
0: They're putting billions each year. Not only billions of corporate, individual, private, tens of billions each year. And by the way, most of it flowing into, I don't state the company on air, into the major company that I represent. And when I meet with people and they say, what are you doing, Steph? It's the company in which I've placed my trust and financial security, not for income purposes, but for protection of assets and growth. And for me, it's about legacy. For Gail and for me, it's all about legacy.
1: And security.
0: And security. Absolutely. Now, I know I just had the, now it's the 2.5 minute warning from Lou that we're right. approaching the end of the program. Folks, as we've discussed, we can provide examples, we can provide concepts, but unless we're able to meet and sit down, it's just information. So it's up to you, again, to be proactive, to make the call, leave the message, reach out through the website, and we can get together. So whether you're in southern New Hampshire, whether you're in Massachusetts, down in southwest Florida, or even the Philippines. Yes, I've had a call, actually a couple of calls from the Philippines. Mm-hmm. And I have one of my clients, he's an expat, who's receiving his continued guaranteed lifetime income and enjoying life in the Philippines.
1: I'll bet.
0: Or you're going to Panama, using that as a real life example. But most people like to be where they are. We'll make sure you can stay there and enjoy a very happy, fruitful, and financially secure retirement. Does that end our program, Lou?
1: That ends our program.
0: Thank you for your valued involvement each week. Folks, stay well and safe. We'll be with you next week, and I know I'll be hearing from some of you.

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17: It's August 2023, a county government meeting in Pennsylvania's Lehigh Valley. A young woman, early 20s, steps up to the mic to speak.
25: My two-month-old son was happily drinking milk from his bottle when he quickly started choking, turned blue, and went limp. My boyfriend transported our son to the changing table as I grabbed an anti-choking device and my boyfriend began assembling it. Two pumps of the device and my son was conscious, gasping for air and coughing up milk.
17: They all went to the ER to make sure the baby was okay.
25: But upon arriving at Lehigh Valley Hospital, the diagnosis quickly became something so different.
17: One of the doctors had a theory.
25: She stated to my father and mother-in-law that we are young, first-time parents who got frustrated with our baby and violently shook him to make him stop crying. And a confession would only make things easier for us.
17: The parents were told to leave the hospital without their son, and he wouldn't come home for 7 whole months.
25: I'm a postpartum mom dealing with the grief and the trauma of my son being ripped from my arms. And I'm a mom who lost everything in less than 24 hours due to one doctor's misdiagnosis. Enough is enough.
17: And then the next person speaks, and the next one. The stories they tell form a pattern of parents walking into a Lehigh Valley hospital to get help for a child, only to leave without them. And the same doctor's name kept coming up again and again. A pediatrician.
29: I ask you, what kind of doctor does this?
17: 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From Serial Productions and the New York Times, I'm Diane Neary, and this is The Preventionist. A story about a doctor and the rise of a powerful field of pediatric medicine.
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30: I'm going to stop there. You can break that down if you want. But that first part of focusing, monomaniacally focusing on the five senses that your buyers are going to have and heightening the experience your buyer has with sight, sound, smell, touch, and taste to the state of sublunary euphoria is what causes them to move from need to desire.
31: There's so much to break down what you just said, but I do want to go back to the stamp and on the envelope. That same stamp is going to send a $5,000 check. It's going to send a $5 million check. What a beautiful metaphor. And that can apply to all things in life. So I wanted to highlight that, and I want to tell our producer we should make a little clip out of that. That one, I love that.
30: Yeah, let me try to truncate that a little bit for those who are relying on commissions. Once you have the proper application to your sales approach, it doesn't matter if you're selling a $100,000 house or a $100 million mansion. And people would say, Frank, you know, you're like your second book, Burst This, Frank McKinney's Bubble Proof Real Estate Strategies. It must be focused on the high end. It works at any price point. That's where I came up with the stamp metaphor. It, you know, yes, there's more details. There's obviously more zeros involved in the sale price, but the approach, yeah. Once I got good at the craft of the creation of real estate art the real estate art moniker was given to me by the Wall Street Journal about 22 years ago. Frank McKinney, the real estate artist. I grabbed it and ran with it.
31: Yeah.
30: I don't want to be a starving artist, Emilio. I don't want to be one of those guys making less than 50 grand a year. So to take that artistry and make sure that we're monopolizing and monetizing at the same time, you know, that's where the rubber hits the road. And the fact that we sold in 55 days is proof.
31: You know what? People want something unique. They want something with authenticity now more than ever. Because, Frank, when we look around at the designs of homes, buildings, just the way people's cars, the way people dress, everything is so bland. It's like brutalism. It is so boring and so uninspiring. So when you have something that pulls people in, and you can sell with the five senses, which is a beautiful thing. I taught a sales training on that a couple months back. When you can do that, you're going to win.
30: You're going to win, and your commission checks are going to be bigger. You're going to actually, I don't believe in that work harder, not smart, or work smarter, not harder. That's BS. Like, you both work smart and hard, you're going to make a lot more money.
31: Yeah. You got to push. Right? Yeah. You got to push.
30: But you've got a brand. 2 million real estate agents in the United States. You've got to set yourself apart. I realized early on when I was building even our $100,000 flips. By the way, flip was a word used only in gymnastics. It wasn't even a word used in real estate when I started. And so this look that I've had since high school, which a lot of people will make fun of.
31: I like it.
30: Well, I didn't want to change. I'm not going to co-op or kind of sell out for anybody, anything, any amount of money. That's just one of my just core beliefs. And so what began to happen was, you know, part of the sizzle, which you have to have before you introduce the substance. You have to have the flash before you introduce the steak. And so why do you have to? Because you've got to set yourself apart. You mentioned a minute ago how many people can afford, you know, a $14 million house on average. There's less than 50,000 people out of a worldwide population of 8 billion that can afford what I do for a living. So what I realized is I am the carnival barker. I'm the megaphone. I'm the ringmaster. I'm the P.T. Barnum. But the true show starts when you walk in the front door of one of my houses. I'm the opening act, actually. I step out of the way. You know, the hair, the clothes does not come with the house. Once you walk in the front door, if I didn't have substance, I would have been a flash in the pan variety and would have been gone 35 years ago. So as a broker, as a real estate professional, you know, branding, like I enjoy doing this. I can usually do it like almost like speed dating. If you had four people in there, if I could get to know them within a minute, I could come up with what their brand should be. Just a suggestion, take it or leave it. And building on your personal brand. So most of the people are watching this are real estate professionals, sales agents.
31: Developer.
30: Okay. So personal branding is the art of amplifying your essence to the point where your customers, either current or future, become subliminally intoxicated with you first, then your product or service. You are not Coke. You are not Pepsi. You are not Kleenex. You're not Apple. You are Emilio. I am Frank.
31: So cocaine.
30: What?
31: Cocaine. You're cocaine. You're addictive. Like they get addicted to you. It wakes them up. It makes them excited.
30: If you think about like Renoir, Monet, Michelangelo, Van Gogh, you know, eventually there were people that were eagerly awaiting what they were going to paint. So that was my goal, is to create a brand where, hey, you might not like his, you know, bombastic style of unveiling a house and it's too like backlot Vegas-y or Broadway. But oh my gosh, on the phone with their clients, you got to see this house. This guy is kind of over the top. You got to see this house. This, you got mission accomplished.
31: Perfect. Yeah. That's right. Why are so many people afraid to just be themselves? Why are so many people afraid to put their brand out there? And then they just kind of fall into everything else. They kind of fall into the noise.
30: I don't want to get into the big tangent here, but it has a lot to do with social acceptance. And even though a majority of people, like my daughter's age and a little older, my daughter's 28, maybe from the 25 to 40 age group, really think they're standing out by fitting in. And if you watch some of the influence that they get over social media, You really kind of think they're being different because everybody else is being different in this certain way, and then they're all the same. So yeah. I think you have to be willing to exercise your risk tolerance, like your risk threshold, like a muscle.
31: Sure. Eventually, that's that a muscle, developer thing.
30: What's that?
31: Every developer I speak with, Frank, has a set of kahunas and literally is not afraid of failing, not afraid of telling people no, not afraid of really stretching the limits and just, you know, doing what they need to do to get it done. Because they're not, everybody they're in not anything is way. Against you.
30: They're not born that way. None of the real estate agents that I have worked with or kind of, I'm not going to use the word coach because I really don't do that, but have read my books or something. You know, you got to be willing to when I build a house. So first of all, I had to exercise my risk tolerance like a muscle to be able to go from a $50,000 crack house flip to a $50 million mansion, right? It happened over decades. But I have that. To be willing as a on the developer side, and this is something for the brokers who are listening, I need to be able to take the risk in what I call the four money rooms in a house. And if I were on a street right now in New York, Manhattan, I would ask anybody walking by, the first 10 people, what gender is the kitchen? Female. What gender is the master bathroom? Female-ish. What gender is the master bedroom? Female-ish. And then your kind of your office, your man cave, your, you know, theater, what have you, would be male. We took huge risks in those four rooms. Because those rooms made or broke us. When I say broke us, I would have people walk in the door and like take a look at the kitchen where we imported the second or third house ago. We imported countertops that were made out of lava from France. 15,000-year-old countertops that were as blue as the ocean when you go out 2 miles. And if somebody walked in the door and says, what in the world were you thinking? Fine, move on. Because nobody is going to make a purchase, a 15, 14, 5, whatever million dollar purchase based upon a head scratching, hey, honey, that was kind of nice. No, it's either what in the world was he thinking or that's the nicest kitchen I've ever seen in my life. Where's the contract?
31: Right. Wow. Lava.
30: Blue lava. You go to my website. That's one of the few buyers that allowed me to keep pictures up of the house. A lot of times I got to take them down after we marketed them.
31: Sure.
30: But that one, oh my goodness, it's polished as smooth as like, oh God, like onyx. It was beautiful, but it was deep. If you've ever been deep sea fishing, you've been way out into the ocean, you look at that azure blue, that was the color of these countertops.
31: That's wild. Must be beautiful. Where was that in Florida, that house?
30: That was the last oceanfront house we did in Florida. We sold that about 3 years ago.
31: Beautiful. And now you're moving on to, you know, more secluded areas, more areas where, you know, for peace, you have something, you're putting a video together, the Five Seasons of Panther Creek, and that's out in Western North Carolina. And you've got a huge unveiling coming up. Do you want to talk about that?
30: Yeah. Well, the reason behind, and this will speak to your real estate professionals and your developers, when my margins began to become so compressed in the South Florida oceanfront market that the risk was no longer worth taking. You know, I'm going to tell you some of this in my books. Like my formula for making money, I guess, is acquisition basis. So listen up. If you're flipping a $50,000 house or you want to get to the $50 million house, acquisition basis, in other words, what it costs you to buy the opportunity, be it vacant land or a flip, plus improvement basis, meaning what it costs you to change the paint on the walls or build it from the ground up, should rarely, if ever, equal more than 65% of aftermarket retail. So that's my formula. So very simply, if I'm doing a $10 million house, I don't want to have more than 6.5-ish into it. If it's a buyer's market, I might go up to, you know, 7 million or 70%. If it's a seller's market, then I'm going to come down to 60%. So that formula was applied. It does. Listen, 44 oceanfront houses sounds like a lot, but when you spread it out over 30 years, it's really a house and a half a year. I mean, that's all I did.
31: It's pretty good though for the caliber of a home you're building with the customizations and the thought you put into them. That's a lot. Yeah.
30: I mean, but it was really a quality of life thing, getting back to your Western North Carolina. So when the margins were so compressed, I felt like I could never get to even 70%. Like it was 90% because there was so much competition that I bolted. I said, I can't do this. Cause what if you get caught in one of those downturns and you're going to be underwater from the beginning? Like you can't, you're going to sell it for a massive loss. I came to Western North Carolina to colonize a new moon, which we did in Palm Beach by building on the ocean for all those 35 years. But coming here, when I say here, I am here now in Western North Carolina, in the Waynesville area. It is like colonizing a new moon. So then my margin, even though the numbers, there's no $50 million houses. There's no $10 million houses here, really.
31: Sure,
30: but
31: yeah.
30: In the $5 million range is really not been experienced. And at the level that we're doing it now, that we will unveil on October 3rd, I don't know when this podcast is coming out, but I'm having a grand unveiling on October 3rd, which is a Saturday from 5 to 8 p.m. That is going to combine, like we're known for our theatrical and our immersive and just plain fun grand unveilings mm-hmm. because the world needs more fun. We're known for them. And this is going to exceed them all because this is probably, it's likely my last, like, you know, I'll be honest with you, Emilio, I'm not doing a house and a half a year with an average selling price of $14 million. Those days are gone. But I want to splash this market as a rocket, solid rocket, would splash down on the moon for the first time. And you'll remember when Neil Armstrong took that first step into the moon in I think it was July of 69, the same thing is going to happen on October 3rd. You're going to experience something that you've never, never experienced before, not only in the house and the grounds and the property, 5 acres with 1,465 direct linear riverfront feet, it's a third of a mile, but with the experience you're going to have when you're at the party.
31: That's great. What now? Let's talk about that event. Like, what type of people can you expect there? Is it potential clients? Is it real estate agents? Is it, who is it?
30: Well, what I wanted to focus on first, this is going to sound a little odd, but I have never worked with a group of vendors on any of my projects that were as professional as the vendors on this project. The electrician, the plumber, the HVAC guy, the roof or the window guy. So I've went to them first through my GC. I'm not a GC. I went to my GC and I said, look, I want those guys to show off their work to their families. Their wives and kids never get to see their work. And I said, first and foremost, I'm only able to have 125 people at the party because of fire marshal. So we're going to show that off to the vendors. They got the first shot at some of the RSVP spots. Then we're going to have stuff like you know what an ice luge is?
31: Yes, of course.
30: So I have an ice luge, a moonshine, like the real, maybe not so legal moonshine ice luge that is going to be poured into a perfectly carved replica of the house. So we're spending I'm spending as much on this ice sculpture as I spent on my first crack house. Seriously, it's being etched in the same form as the house. You pour your moonshine down the chimney. It serpentines through the house. So it actually takes you on a tour of the house, your moonshine, and it drops out the front door. We've got axe throwing. I've got skeet shooting, fly fishing. I've got a treasure hunt with cash prize. I even got a rubber duck derby because I have a lazy river here. And that your duck is the first to fall in the swimming pond. You win cash. So it's just, and it's meant for kids. I probably will have 20 kids under the age of 10 there. Because we're all big kids, and I want the kids to have fun too.
31: That's amazing. So we'll talk about an experience. All right. So you got the contractors there. Who? What other type of people are going to be in attendance?
30: You kind of want to make sure you got your politicians there in the event I want to keep this going. When I first moved to Western North Carolina, I had multiple death threats. I had to have police investigate these death threats because people just did not want somebody like me. They were afraid I was going to come in here and change the landscape. Which I didn't.
31: Yeah.
30: Do.
31: Why would you? Yeah.
30: I had to let my talk back up my walk, and I kind of backed up for a couple of years and just kind of got ingratiated with the locals. And not by money, just kind of by just, you know, hanging with them and getting to know them and getting to know the vendors. So I'll have some politicians there. There's some people in Florida that that are very curious to see what we've done here. Because there is a certain class of buyer that goes to a place in Western North Carolina called the Highlands. And the Highlands would be kind of like the Palm Beach of North Carolina, like the Western North Carolina. So mm-hmm. I will have some brokers that are going to come up for the event. My last broker in Florida is going to be coming. There's some Sotheby's people. I don't know if there's any Engel and Volkers people. Well, you're going to come, so you'll be the only Engel and Volkers person
31: you
30: there.
31: You bet. Private office in the house. Yep.
30: Yeah. So I hope you guys come and you bring your kids. You have one kid? Two kids?
31: I do. I have a son. I don't have him that weekend, unfortunately, okay. But I can ask mom. We can
30: see. Yeah, make
31: see.
30: A deal. But like, you know, just say you can have my son for the next five Christmases, but I need him for October 3rd.
31: Not giving up Christmases, even as much as I love you, Frank. All right. So this is an event like, you know, it's just this is something I don't want to miss. This is amazing. All right. So we got the event. We got the people. Now, let's talk about when people are walking into your property, selling with those five senses, moving buyers from a want to desire. How are you doing that? How are you conveying that? How are you making people leave there wanting more?
30: Okay. So let's get back to the premise. How do you move them from need to desire? I can't say this applies over all price points because once you get over, depending on your market, 5 million, 10 million, in Florida it would be 10 million, the need is no longer there. Like the need I define by I need to put a roof over my head. So
31: right.
30: that is the case at almost every price point below 5 million. So let's talk to that first. So moving a buyer who needs to put a roof over their head, And that could be kind of a want too. Like I want to move to Western North Carolina because I'm tired of the crowds in Florida. Okay. So I am going to be moving from, this is an example. I'm going to be moving from South Florida and I'm going to move to Western North Carolina because I hear it's a great place to live and the cost of living is cheaper. So it's akin to your ex-wife or my wife walking through the mall and wanting a pair of shoes, a new shoes. They have perfectly good shoes on their feet. But when they walk by that glass storefront of all the fancy shoes, pretty quick, if it's merchandised right, if it's lit right, if it's represented right on the little stand there, they're going to desire something that they do not need. Your ex-wife, my wife, has a pair of shoes that are perfectly good. What moves them to desire? All right. So I've piqued their interest. I hear this house in Western North Carolina is something I should consider. I'm going to go see it. So they walk in the front door.
1: Right.
30: Before they get to the front door, how do we set up the arrival? How do I set up from the prop? I've actually mowed people's property on either side of my houses. I've cleaned up their trash on the other side. I want to make sure from the moment they drive up that site, site is right. Then as they kind of maneuver and serpentine through the driveway, I've got a lazy river. You're going to drive over the lazy river. You're going to see the swimming pond on one side. You're already becoming a little bit intoxicated with that sight sense. If it's a nice day here, I do not need to play music throughout the house because you've got the sound of the river right out front. It is the most, depending on how much water is moving through the river, it's a stereophonic experience. So I've got the sound covered. I do have house music in case I needed it. Smell. So in October, the leaves will be changing. You better believe that I will have sprinkled throughout the house on the top of every other light bulb, some kind of pine scent or lavender scent. Lavender is a scent that moves people to buy. So we would always go. My wife's really good at buying these scent essentials, I think is where she gets it. And she doesn't get paid for it, but that's a good spot. And you take a little dropper, you put it on all the light bulbs, every other light bulb. Not every, maybe every third light bulb if you have a lot of light bulbs. It doesn't smell at all until you turn on the light. And then immediately you've got that sense of smell. You can do pine. You can do chocolate chip cookie. Like back in the day, we would cook chocolate chip cookies in the oven. And instead of cooking them at 400, we cook them at 200 because they just smell all day. Smell good. So there's your smell. I'm going to touch that. Every room, she has these candles that she lights that are just so soothing. Sight. Sound, smell, touch. So some of the area rugs that she uses are so plush, these Persian kind of wool rugs, that you wouldn't need a mattress to sleep in the room that they're in. So we'll have you take off your shoes. Yes, it appears I'm trying to preserve the house, which I am, but I want you to feel there's more nerve endings in the bottom of your feet than any other part of your body. I want you to feel how plush that is through your feet without shoes on. And then taste. You know, I mean, back in the day, I would put out Doritos, Cheetos, and Mountain Dew for a $50,000 open house because I wanted people to, you know, have something to eat. Now, I mean, chocolate to women is the second closest thing to sex or the next best thing to sex. So we have a variety of chocolates that are super expensive that will be in these little dishes throughout the house. Mm. So we're picking at all your five senses in the first 5 minutes that you drive in the driveway. Now here's where you move from need to desire. So you've got all the senses firing on all cylinders and you've got to do it in sequence and you've got to keep it coming. When you've done that, what happens, Emilio, is their impulse window opens. You have the impulse window. The impulse window is, this is pretty nice. However poker face they want to give you, but the brain is saying, this is pretty nice. Now, you have to close them. You have to close them while the impulse window is open. Because what will happen with your ultra high-end buyers, 5 million plus, is there, if you don't close them while that impulse window is open, they'll turn to their wife or husband and say, you know what, honey, this is kind of nice. Let's just say at the penthouse suite at the Ritz-Carlton in Western North Carolina, we really don't need this.
31: A huge thank you to Frank McKinney. Wow. Like what an impressive guy. You got to see his work. Check it out. Frank-McKinney.com. Check out his work there. We've got a really fantastic guest coming in right now. His name is Jamie Harrington with Image 10. I'm going to go ahead and welcome him in a minute. But, you know, it's all about passion that drives business and really drives the thought leaders in any industry. And Jamie is exactly...
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11: Boston band Aerosmith released their debut album. It fares poorly. It would be re-released in 76 and yield a top 10 hit, Dream On. Elvis Presley
12: Presley's live TV special, Aloha from Hawaii, is watched by more than a billion people worldwide and introduces the world to the rhinestone white jumpsuit. In February of 73, Alice Cooper has a number one album with Billion Dollar Babies, along with three top 40 singles. Elton John also has a number one album and his first number one single with Crocodile Rock.

Paul McCartney and Wings have a number one single with My Love, and the Stooges signed to Columbia Records and released their final album, Raw Power, produced by David Bowie. In March, Pink Floyd releases the now legendary Dark Side of the Moon. It goes to number one and becomes one of the best-selling albums of all time.

0: 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Coming up. 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
1: In January of 1967, Los Angeles band The Doors released their debut album, which eventually goes to number 2, and features the single Light My Fire, which goes to number 1 in July. The Rolling Stones released Ruby Tuesday, an ode to a groupie written by Keith Richards. The song takes them to number 1 in the U.S. in March. And San Francisco band The Jefferson Airplane released the surrealistic Pillow album, scoring 2 top 10 hits with White Rabbit and Somebody to Love.

0: In March of 67, Buffalo Springfield re-releases their debut album to include the hit single For What It's Worth. In April of 67, Give Me Some Lovin' by the Spencer Davis Group goes to number 7 in the U.S. with vocals by 17-year-old Steve Winwood. And in May, Elvis Presley marries his 21-year-old girlfriend Priscilla in Las Vegas. In May, Mitch Ryder hits number 4 with Devil with a Blue Dress, Good Golly Miss Molly. And the Jimi Hendrix Experience released their debut in the UK. In July, they tour the US as the opening act for the Monkees in support of the US album release.
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7: Actually, I had that happen. I mean, my wife, you know, I had two young kids.
1: Yeah.
7: And when I wanted to branch off into photography and drop my full-time job before I was let go, I was talking to her about it. And she's like, no, you have kids and you have responsibilities. And yeah, I do, but I got this drive. I just can't ignore it. Like, I really want to bust out of this and do this photography full time. I've been doing it part time in the morning before work and a little bit after sometimes and weekends. So I built up this client base. I know I can make it work. And you just have to, sometimes when you have, you know, she said, no, can't do it, can't do it. And then shortly after I was let go and then she had no choice.
8: Yeah. Nice. But it comes from an area of like scarcity, protection, being scared, you know, and that's, it's common. And we hear that all the time with wives, with my, you know, family members, like my family told me, don't do it. Don't get into real estate too. So now they're like, wow, we're glad you didn't listen to us. You know, people, they, you know, they look at it how they look at maybe themselves in that situation, and it's like, oh, it's scary. But
7: find a way. That's what I say.
8: Good stuff. 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
13: Giving an update, I'm Paul Stevens, Fox News. President Trump visiting New York's Long Island on Friday, highlighting lower crime numbers in Nassau County in the country, but he also weighed in on the Middle East.
14: He says he won't apologize even as gas prices remain elevated, saying Iran is the number one

0: to weigh in via X, saying, quote, the Strait of Hormuz cannot be seized by tweet, nor by aircraft carrier, nor by issuing an order.
1: Fox's Jonathan Hunt. Luigi Mangione pleaded guilty to federal stalking charges Friday and admitted to killing UnitedHealthcare CEO Brian Thompson.
2: Mangione telling a federal judge this, quote, before traveling to New York, I used a 3D printer to make part of a gun. On the morning of December 4th, 2024, I shot Mr. Thompson in Manhattan and he died. I knew what I was doing was illegal. Mangione also admitted he emailed UnitedHealthcare's leadership posing as an investor, tricking them into sharing the location of its investor conference in New York City. And as Mangione confessed, Brian Thompson's wife took deep breaths. She wiped away tears. The grieving family, that includes two sons, said this in a statement, quote, today's guilty plea marks an important step towards justice for Brian and for our family. While nothing will ease the pain of losing him, we are grateful that the federal justice system has held the person responsible for this heinous act accountable.
1: That is Fox's Chanley Painter. Sentencing is set for December 18th. 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
0: who spent her life fighting for truth, justice, and decency in a country overrun by corruption. 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
0: 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My name is Manuel De Lilla, former political operative turned journalist.
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6: In the history of cinema, few films have been as successful as The Godfather. Francis Ford Coppola's gangster epic set a new standard not just for movies about the mafia, but for movies in general. Although, if you talk to the people who made it, The Godfather's prospects for success were far from assured. In fact, before its release, they were pretty bleak.
7: And they said, we're finished, this is over. The movie's not going to work. You gotta get rid of those guys, it's a disaster.
6: Then Leave the Gun, Take the Cannoli, my co-host Mark Seal and I strip back the varnish of movie history and talk to never-before-heard-from sources to get at what really made the process so arduous. 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
8: 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Who were they? What made them so notorious? How did the internet, or sometimes the algorithm, choose them? And what does a person do when they're suddenly confronted with more attention than the human psyche can handle? Take The Dress, a story that went uber viral in early 2015 in spite of being, well, kind of a boring optical illusion. A mother of the bride in Scotland took a picture of a dress she was thinking about wearing to her daughter's wedding. But she saw the dress as blue with black lace, and her daughter saw it as white with gold lace. One BuzzFeed post later, every single person on the internet was talking about the dress. But to me, the dress is a story about the last couple of months when the internet was still sort of fun. It was shortly before the stories that spread across the internet stopped being driven by exploited millennials with useless arts degrees and started being decided by algorithms hell-bent on growing internet usership at all costs. And on a long enough timeline, the story of the dress is one entangled with abuse and media exploitation. Internet history is a tricky thing to be invested in. 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With the team at Cool Zone Media, we're taking these characters' 16th minute of fame to see what their moment meant to them and what it says about us.
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22: On the night before Halloween in 1975, 15-year-old Martha Moxley was murdered in the Tony Bellhaven neighborhood of Greenwich, Connecticut. She was rich and beautiful and loved by all who knew her. For decades, despite intense media scrutiny, police failed to make an arrest. In 2000, 25 years after Martha's murder, her one-time neighbor, Michael Skakel, was arrested. He'd been 15, like her, at the time of the crime. He was also a cousin of the Kennedys.
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22: 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I read the articles. Of course Michael Skakel killed his next-door neighbor Martha Moxley. He beat her to death with a golf club. I knew it. And if you followed the case like I did, I bet you knew it too. My name is Andrew Goldman. I've been a journalist for 30 years. I got involved in this case in 2015. But here's the thing. 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
0: And we have a new podcast, Call It What It Is. 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
5: That you have a two, and we to be discussed in more detail individually, but let's assume you have a $200,000 traditional IRA and you either need it for income or you're going to keep it for the beneficiaries, your children or your grandchildren. 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If you get it to the kids or the grandkids, it's going to be quite a taxable event. Well, what if you could consider converting that IRA to a Roth IRA? Now, that's a good step to take.
7: Right.
5: But wait a minute, Steph, I've got taxes to pay. Well, let's say the $200,000 is put into our special fixed index program. Now you know your principal is protected. It's going to grow without risk. It's accessible to you. But remember what I said a few moments ago. You end up getting a 10% immediate bump up or bonus enhancement. Now you've got $20,000 you can withdraw to pay any taxes that might be due, either in total for the conversion, either in total or at least to mitigate most of those taxes.
7: Right.
5: Why would you do that? Because any future income now from a Roth IRA or when the children get it as a Roth IRA, it is now tax-free.
7: Right.
5: Folks, where else have you heard, if I may, about this Roth conversion opportunity where we'll provide either all or most of what you need to pay the conversion taxes? How's that?
9: Haven't heard it from the IRS, I'll tell you that.
5: Well, they'll get their taxes anyway.
9: Money, right? Yeah.
5: But now, internally within the program, we provide the dollars that you withdraw. No penalty for doing so, for withdrawing the money. And it works similarly if you have a highly appreciated asset and you want to sell it, but you have capital gains taxes to pay. So we use our fixed index program to protect the sale proceeds. And yet, we now, with the bonus, provide all or most of what you need to pay the capital gains taxes. Folks, if you don't call on this particular program and explore it on an individual basis, it will end up being quite costly to you.
9: Imagine how many people have walked into that capital gains tax door. No, in the last year. Imagine how many people have walked into that door, the capital gains tax. They find out that they're on the hook for capital gains tax if they fall through with the plan. Here's a way to work around that.
5: Yeah, to work around it. Exactly. Yeah. And again, we have the program to allow you to do that. And all it takes from you is a simple call, leaving a message, or reaching out through the website. In fact, an individual who reached out recently, and we got together, receiving Social Security, and not a lavish individual, but also had a traditional IRA, not yet of the age to start taking the required distribution, and he started talking to me about I started talking to him about the Roth conversion. And he said, well, I'm going to be taxed. And I said, well, if we position it into our fixed indexed annuity and you have a negligible traditional income, you'll hardly have any taxes to pay on the conversion. And whatever they are, we'll withdraw them from your new program. And he said, Steph, put it together. And that's what we're doing.
9: Yeah.
5: I have an illustration that's being put together for him to show him. Lou, you know, people just don't know what opportunities exist, and they have to really reach out and be proactive, right, so that we can sit down and discuss and overlay these particular programs on an individual's circumstances and see what they could do.
9: And when you sit down and make your retirement plan, you have to be sure you understand all the alternatives. So many people aren't even aware of annuities, that they exist, what they are. They're confused by them. They think it's just traditional stocks, bonds, and traditional planning. There are other alternatives. You need to explore them.
5: Again, what other program other than a fixed indexed annuity or fixed index program where you can, and what are the major concerns of people in retirement? Running out of money and making sure they protect their asset.
9: How about maximizing your income and guaranteeing that you'll never run out of money no matter how long you live? Sound like a plan?
5: And the past programs, I've called that an income faucet. Having a retirement program with an income faucet that you turn on. And remember, I've likened it. If you're in your kitchen listening to this program, look at your water faucet at the sink. When you turn it on, you know that the water is going to be coming out almost no matter what. Well, think about your retirement assets and having an income faucet attached. And once you turn it on, it will never turn itself off. That's pretty significant. Lou, how are we looking for time for the first half?
9: Have about 5 minutes.
5: Okay, I'm glad. You're doing a good job stretching the time, by the way.
9: I'm learning new techniques.
5: Okay, so remember, folks, retirement, it's your way. You can dream it, you can plan it, and you can actually live it. And think about that, knowing guaranteed paycheck you can never outlive. You know, and speaking of guaranteed paycheck, even though I use this upcoming example often, it's a very simple one. A gentleman who's age 71, married, was comfortable enough, but he called in. This goes back well over a year ago. I know you're familiar with this one, Lou.
9: Yep.
5: And he said, you know, Steph, we have our income. We're okay.
9: They're in Panama, aren't they?
5: I'm sorry?
9: They're in Panama, aren't they?
5: That's
9: the example.
5: One.
9: Yeah.
5: Exactly.
9: Yeah.
5: They're in Panama.
9: Yeah.
5: Living the life.
9: Yep.
5: And there's another couple similar who said, yeah, you remember well, Lou, my compliments. Another said, we're comfortable, but we have income to support ourselves, but not to be traveling the way we want to be traveling. And we want to do things for the grandchildren. And he said, here's $300,000, Steph. What is that going to do for me? Now, traditionally, that $300,000 at 3% income coming out, without a guarantee, is $9,000 a year. Even if you said 4%, that's $12,000 a year income. Well, what we were able to do without giving up that asset and regardless of future growth, and it's poised to do that, he started receiving $24,000 a year, a little over $2,000 a month each and every year. And they are now not even concerned. They're traveling wherever they want to be traveling, sending gifts to the grandchildren. Mm-hmm. And by the way, that's a retirement their way.
9: Right.
5: Think about that. So folks, if you feel constricted, if you're tightening the belt, things are more expensive. We know that.
9: If you're feeling insecure, just time to make a phone call.
5: Just reach out and we'll sit, we'll talk. And as I often say, all I can do is provide options and make suggestions. You determine what fits and what puts you in a better position. Lou, how much more simple can it be?
9: No, we're all about maximizing income and securing income for the rest of our lives. That's what these programs do.
5: And that's again, the major concern. And by the way, not only that, but knowing that you have financial security, you have less financial stress. And we haven't talked about this for a while. Having less stress gives you more health and longevity. So we can have you living longer and hopefully healthy,
9: mm-hmm.
5: but along with living longer, making sure that you'll receive the paycheck for the rest of your life.
9: Living longer and enjoying it more because less stress, less financial stress.
5: And I remember it was several programs ago reading about that actually having stress in your life diminishes your longevity.
9: Yep.
5: That's a medical fact. Little did we know that providing more income for people allows them to perhaps live longer.
9: Live longer, they'll be financed too.
5: I'm sorry, Lou?
9: And if they live longer, they'll have money too.
5: Absolutely.
9: Yeah.
5: Absolutely. Are we at halfway point?
9: We can go halfway.
5: Okay. Well, you'll have our contact info upcoming, and we'll be back for the second half. And wait till you hear some of the concepts and income examples that we have in store for you. We'll be right back.

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2: 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Mm-hmm. A guaranteed retirement without having to worry. And all you have to do is reach out. It is that simple. Speaking of income, I just saw something.
3: Let me do the disclaimer that we do often in the show. When I see offers online or I hear about offers online, I'm always worried about getting a barrage of phone calls or a barrage of emails or being pressured. Or who knows who you're going to talk to. Just want to remind people they're going to talk to you. This is a sole practice. They're going to talk to you. You're going to do all their planning. There's no fee for your services, no barrage of phone calls, no barrage of emails. Some of these meetings, I always like to joke, have been done in Denny's. It's true. Gives you an idea of what the pressure level is on these meetings. They can happen at Denny's. Make the phone call. Get an alternative. Find out what your possibilities are as opposed to what the path that you're on now.
2: In fact, there's a gentleman.
3: Or if you're not on a path, that's the people I want to reach out to today. People who don't have a plan.
2: We can meet anywhere. Of course, I still have the brick and mortar executive offices, but I very little use them.
3: Yeah.
2: In fact, down in Punta Gorda, there's a retired professional who reached out to me a couple of years ago. I won't go into the detail. And guess where we meet, where he likes to meet? Right at the park in Punta Gorda, Florida.
3: Nice.
2: With the harbor in front of us. And he likes it there. And that's where we meet and we plan. So, folks, I will make myself available to you.
3: By the way, are we adding a radio station to the Swan Financial Network?
2: Well, we're on WRKO from in Boston from 5 to 6 a.m. And now I have back-to-back hours, 6 a.m. to 7 a.m. on Sunday mornings. Yep. Thank you for mentioning that.
3: We also added a station in Florida.
2: Lou, I appreciate. There's more than one reason for you to be my my associate here. We added a new radio station, WENG. Right now, it's out of Florida. I can't think of the letters. But I used to be on years ago. And I received a follow-up call from their manager, Kerry, station manager, and said, Steph, you've been on a long time ago. What about coming back on again? We think what you offer is very worthwhile for our listeners. So I will be on now WENG in Florida as well. And I think, if I'm not mistaken, Saturday mornings, 9 to 10. Mm-hmm. That's a pretty good time slot.
3: And ENG is based where in Florida?
2: They're based out of, I believe, Englewood, Englewood, Florida.
3: Okay, excellent.
2: Almost next door to where Gail and I are in Port Charlotte. Mm-hmm. So we are expanding our Swan Financial Network and reaching more people. And that's, you know, you asked before or mentioned that at the beginning of the program why I continue to do what I do. That's, yes, very satisfying. It's helping people, Lou. And it's not forcing people to do anything.
3: Right.
2: All I do is present information, and the information, the guarantees state it all, if you will. In fact, I wanted to mention something regarding income that we've been discussing. 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
3: Wow.
2: Each and every year for the rest of his life. How's that?
3: Contractually guaranteed.
2: Contractually guaranteed. Traditionally, with the traditional advisor, here's $200,000. What can you do for me for income? Well, the suggested rate now is 3%. So take, here's your $6,000 a year coming out.
3: And you might make it.
2: And you might make it.
3: Yeah.
2: As long as the market holds together. We're providing $15,000 a year guaranteed contractually for the rest of his life.
3: And that withdrawal rate in traditional financial planning is very conservative because they want to make sure that it lasts.
2: Well, that's the intent. And when it's, when you talk about that, it's always, let me just get the right phrase, take 3 or no more than 4% out so you don't run the risk of running out of income.
3: Right.
2: There's that word again, risk.
3: But this always reminds me of your airport example. If you walked up to a, you were getting on a flight and a sign on the side of the plane said, there's a 98% chance you're going to make it to your destination. Would you get on the flight?
2: I don't think so.
3: No.
2: And of course, Gail and I are very concerned about that. We're flying every month, sometimes twice a month, back and forth, Florida and other destinations.
3: You don't want to gamble on a flight. No, you don't want to gamble on your
2: retirement. Think about that. You're right. Would you, without the use of guaranteed programs, you're gambling in retirement. Mm-hmm. If you're a true gambler, you'll say, what the hell, and just go forward. But most people, Lou, are not gamblers. Most people want security. And to use that, what I will call a hokey example, you're at, you know, you're ready to board a flight. And before at the gate, before you board, there's an acknowledgement. We'll guarantee to get you to your destination, but only 98% of the time. Do you want to be part of the 2% that doesn't make it?
3: No, I'd find another airline.
2: You'll look for another airline that says, we'll get you there on time and guaranteed.
3: Yep.
2: That's what we're able to do. We will make sure that you have income on time when you need it. Lou, I can't. In fact, here's another example. It just occurred to me. This was a very recent one. A grandmother who called me. Think about this.
3: Yep.
2: A grandmother who called me, and she had $300,000. She really didn't need it for income now, but she wanted to get it, make it secure, if you will. Okay. And she wanted the growth involved. But there was also an income stream with the $300,000 at her particular age. It provided $29,000 per year.
3: Wow.
2: That's all. What is that's between 9% and 10% income withdrawal per year.
3: It's pretty healthy.
2: But let me, as Paul Harvey would say, or would have said, or did say, let me tell you the rest of the story. Her grandson was purchasing a home and applied for a mortgage. Okay, with me so far?
3: Yep.
2: Pretty straightforward. But he needed someone to co-sign for him. The grandmother co-signed the mortgage along with her grandson. Obviously, you do what you can for good grandchildren.
3: Right.
2: And you know what allowed him to qualify?
3: That guaranteed income.
2: That guaranteed income that the mother was able to show.
3: Mm-hmm.
2: Grandmother, excuse me.
3: Yep.
2: He now has his mortgage in place. Folks, we're not talking about hypothetical. And by the way, I don't know how many times I was in touch with the mortgage company because they wanted guarantees of the income.
3: Right.
2: You know, they weren't going to just take an illustration. So the point is, we're talking about real lifetime income.
3: So and what you showed the bank was the contract.
2: Actually, yes. They received the contract. Yeah. And think about that.
3: And think what they said. They said, that's good enough for me.
2: Exactly.
3: Yeah.
2: And it allowed the grandson to have the mortgage. A little different story.
3: So this isn't projections. No, these are not.
2: These are all guarantees. These
3: contractual guarantees.
2: Contractual guarantees. Or my well, actually, he was a friend. I give him the name of Frank, who was 71. This goes back a few years ago. And he sold his home. I know I've said it before. Our listeners might remember it, but I think it's appropriate. And he ended up getting $225,000, and he needed income. But he said, I can wait a year, Steph. So after a year, that $225,000, which he didn't give up, he still owns it, controls it, it's growing, but it's also giving him $21,000 a year for the rest of his life. Folks, these are not made up examples. These are actual real client examples. Right.
3: And my part of the Frank example that I like is the year he had to wait was 2022.
2: Yeah, I know you always bring that up. And
3: stock
2: you're right.
3: Market went down 20%. If he had not joined the program, he'd have lost $50,000.
2: Isn't that amazing?
3: 50?
2: No. 20. What did we say? The market?
3: 225.
2: 225 to 20%. Wait a minute. You're right.
3: 50 grand?
2: Yeah, close. Whoa. You're close to 50. You know, Lou, you and I talk about this every
3: week.
2: That's
3: why I don't want to scare people that waiting is dangerous, but waiting is concerning, especially with the volatility in the market and an overpriced market the way it is. It's doing well right now, which makes it a great opportunity to join one of these programs.
2: Absolutely.
3: But it's overvalued, and who knows where it's going to be a year from now or a week from now.
2: I just met with a gentleman, and this was the second meeting. You reminded me of it. And it's a message for people out there, if you will. And he had in the 401k, his 401k, he had a few other assets. The 401k was worth $425,000, and it's in the market. And the reason he was concerned. And when I showed him what we could do, he said, you know, Steph, I want to do this, but we're going to do it first with $250,000. And I said, well, I think you should protect it all. But I said, whatever is comfortable for you.
3: Right.
2: So we're setting it up with $250,000. And he's going to see how it works. That's okay. That works.
3: Yeah.
2: So, you know, Lou, I bring that up as an example. If someone feels, well, I've got X amount, I've got to do it all. No, you don't. Whatever you're comfortable in doing. In fact, another example, a professional, a working professional, early 60s, again, caller. This goes back a year ago. I mentioned it. This might sound familiar. He said, Steph, here's $100,000. Let's put it into your fixed index program and see how it does. And at the end of the year, without risk, you know, I may not have the exact number because I didn't have the note in front of me. The $100,000 became like $111,000.
3: Right.
2: Without risk. And he said, Steph, we're next getting together and we're going to talk more. He's approaching retirement.
3: Right.
2: What a time to be speaking.
3: That gain is locked in, unlike your gains in the stock market.
2: That's right. Once you earn whatever the gains are, they get locked in. The worst that could happen is that when the market drops like a rock, to use that expression, the worst that could happen, we'll earn zero, but you won't lose any of what you have in your account. Think about that. Hmm. In fact, they can think about it over the next drop, if you will.
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2: And here we are back again. Mm-hmm. And we're rolling along. I wanted, you know, I've started discussing over some recent programs retirement mistakes that people make in retirement. And they're very important. Think about this, ladies and gentlemen. Retirement mistake number one, taking out too little for fear of running out of income. That's horrible. That's terrible. You're missing out on the rest of your life. And you, in fact, I haven't said this for maybe a couple of programs. Would you rather thrive or survive in retirement?
3: But the problem with retirement planning, traditional retirement planning, is that you don't know how much is too little.
2: Very good point.
3: So I understand the fear and the reticence to take out too much money because you want to make it last. You don't know how long you're going to live. You don't know how long you need to stretch out this money.
2: So one of the retirement mistakes is taking out too little for fear of running out of income. We eliminate that fear.
3: Right.
2: If you're around age 70, here's the guide. And if you're older, a bit older, even more of a percentage. Age 70, 71, about an 8% income withdrawal. Well, wait a minute. How can that be? It doesn't matter what happens going forward in the marketplace. It doesn't matter what happens to your account once you're locked in. So in other words, Lou, you've got $200,000 on which you're relying for income, and now you start pulling out $16,000. Well, what if the indexes don't perform? What if you want, you are locked in no less than that $16,000 a year for the rest of your life. To use a trite expression, come hell or high water.
3: You are secure.
2: You are secure.
3: In your retirement for the rest of your life.
2: What's another retirement mistake? Taking out too much, too soon, and definitely running out of assets and income. Mm-hmm. And you know what, folks? You need to plan. And taking out too little or too much, those are not plans, to put it simply. And here's another mistake, relying solely on the stock market.
3: Yep.
2: Now, if you have almost unlimited assets or many hundreds of thousands of dollars or more, maybe that's okay. But if you have that amount of retirement assets, you may have other assets or other income that you know is coming in. So you're not relying solely on the market. But if you are relying solely on the market, your retirement could be in jeopardy.
3: And we mention this from time to time. Don't take our word for it. Start looking at articles that are not selling anything, by the way, that aren't attached to a company, that are just writing articles on how to plan for retirement. Almost all of them now indicate that annuities should be part of your retirement plan.
2: Absolutely. But the correct annuity, the correct financial strategy and program. In fact, Lou, I thought I had secured an article about retirement planning and income, and it was an independent article, and that's what it stated. And it stated in many words, but it broke down to this. If you require an income in retirement to take care of your regular expenses, whatever they may be, or basic needs, you want to make sure that that income is going to be guaranteed. And it mentioned particularly the fixed indexed annuity that you need to put into effect so that that income is going to be there. It's not magic, folks. No. It's, again, you know, when you want to build something, you want to build a home, you need a strong foundation on which to support that home. And then the building takes place with the proper tools. It's no different in retirement. You need a strong foundation to support your assets so that you don't lose them. And then you need the proper financial tool to dispense and build your income. That's what we're talking about.
3: And don't take our word for it. Don't take articles' word for it about retirement planning. Look at some of the major companies who have pensioners that they have to serve, and they have parts of their company with professionals whose only job is to make sure the pensioner's retirement is secure. In the way they're doing it, more and more to the tune of tens of billions of dollars of fixed index annuities.
2: And just to explain what Lou just brought forward, it's called PRT, Papa Romeo Tango, PRT. Pension risk transfer. And as Lou just mentioned, and we haven't discussed it for a while, major corporations, McDonnell Douglas, TNT, General Electric, Bristol Myers Squibb, some of the largest companies in our country whose responsibility was to oversee billions of their employee retirement dollars in the market, have now recognized they don't want the responsibility anymore, Lou. They don't want those assets at risk. And what they've done, they've transferred those tens of billions of employee retirement dollars to several major financial institutions so that they could be protected and remove the risk. And it's the annuities that will provide the future income for those employees.
3: They've decided that traditional planning is too risky.
2: It's too risky. Mm-hmm. There's too much volatility. Think about that. So if you have $100,000, $200,000, a million or more, why would you not use that, this recent example, as another reinforcement, if you will, that what we are talking about makes sense with all the guarantees in place?
3: Companies are committing billions of dollars.
2: They're putting billions each year. Not only billions of corporate, individual, private, tens of billions each year. And by the way, most of it flowing into, I don't state the

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10: Quote, the Strait of Hormuz cannot be seized by tweet, nor by aircraft carrier, nor by issuing an order.
11: Fox's Jonathan Hunt in Tel Aviv, Israel, is coming as the United Arab Emirates blames Iran for an attack Friday on a vessel affiliated with the Abu Dhabi National Oil Company in the Strait of Hormuz. Hurricane warning in effect for the Big Island of Hawaii as it braces for what could be the island's first hurricane landfall in 155 years.
12: Winds are picking up. Today is really the day that conditions will start deteriorating across Hawaii. Up first for impacts is the Big Island, which is south of us.

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